0: weeks. I felt as though I were rejected. What's wrong with my ministry? What's wrong with my God? What? And then all of a sudden it dawned upon me, hey, the Lord is speaking to you that when God is drying up this door, then look for another door of opportunity. Be creative. The second thing that I have to do when God says no to my preparations is be submissive. The creature should not say to the Creator, why are you doing this to me? Because God is fashioning me more into the image of the Lord Jesus Christ, and I want to be submissive to His divine will. And the third thing that I want to be careful of is that I want to be responsive. I want to respond in such a way that I will honor and glorify Him. No bitterness, please. That when God says no to my preparations, help me, Lord, I pray, to be creative, to be submissive, and to be responsive. Come with me now to 1 Corinthians chapter 10. I've kind of hurried over this first part because there is much for me to teach you in this division, 1 Corinthians chapter 10, because there are those times when God says no to our progress. Oh my. How the children of Israel had been blessed in Old Testament times. Having gone down into Egypt, of course, when the days of famine were upon them, and there to be rearing their families for a period of several hundreds of years in Egypt. And finally, Moses the deliverer came. It was God's time to march. And God redeemed them by blood. The death angel, when he passed over Egypt, the Israelites who believed already had applied the lamb's blood upon the doorposts and the lintel. And thus it was that they began that incredible journey of 2 million plus people. Can you imagine such a thing? By the way, when they started out on that journey, they were a disorganized mass of people, and by the time they got to the Holy Land, they were a nation with laws. Interesting, isn't it, what God did in that period of time of 40 years? Anyway, they all had blessing. Those blessings are indicated beginning with verse 1. How that all our fathers were under the cloud and all passed through the sea, all baptized under Moses in the cloud and in the sea. They all did eat the same spiritual meat and they did all drink the same spiritual drink. They all had blessing and blessing and blessing upon God, but some of them, God said no to. Some of them were not allowed to enter into the promised land. They spent the rest of their time marching around the desert, the longest funeral procession in history, until all those 20 years of age and older died, with the exception of two men who would lead those youngsters into the children, into the nation of Israel when that time come, the land of promise, rather, when that time come. God said no to them, and they died, and their carcasses were there in the wilderness. Question, why? They all drank of the same spiritual drink. They did all eat the same spiritual meat. And yet it pleased God to say to quite a few of them, no to their spiritual progress. Now you have to understand that crossing the Jordan River, despite what some of our hymns have said, is not a symbol of death. If that's your understanding of crossing the Jordan, may I say that you're incorrect, and I say it with a smile. Because to enter into the promised land, even the land of Palestine, is not a picture of heaven. It is the picture of the believer's life in Christ. You'll find that there are no battles in heaven like the battles the children of Israel had to fight when they crossed the Jordan River. But be that as it may, it indicated progress, it indicated victory, it indicated growth, and many of them stopped short. God said no to their progress. Why? Beginning with verse 6, you have five reasons why. I'd like to dare to suggest that some of us are not growing in grace as we ought to grow in grace because maybe God is saying no to our spiritual progress until and unless we deal with some of these conditions which afflicted them back there. And they may even be afflicting us tonight. Look at the first one. The first one is intemperance. Verse 6. Now these things were our example, to the intent we should not lust after evil things as they also lusted. The word lust means an inordinate desire. It does not necessarily mean a sexual connotation like we make it in our society today. It may be just a heavy desire for something. And when you look back in the Old Testament, you'll make an amazing discovery. You come to the conclusion, what in the world is the meaning of evil here? Because the things that they lusted after in the Old Testament were good things. One would almost say necessary things. In fact, you could almost build a case for saying that they were essential things. It's not with the things with which Paul is teaching us here by the Spirit of God. It's the fact that to the children of Israel, they became evil things. And you know why? Because they lusted after these things more than a desire to be holy before God. And that's one of the problems that you and I may face in a material society like what we face today. Our life may be so cluttered about with things that they occupy the place in our lives that only God should have. May I remind you that anything which may be good in and of itself can become an evil thing if it is sought to the exclusion of the place of God in our lives, in temperance. Would you not agree? And that can rob many a person of spiritual blessing. It can even be some of our recreational habits. It can even be some of our spending patterns. It can even be some of our so-called lifestyle whereby God is robbed of His rightful place in our lives. Look at the next one, idolatry. Neither be ye idolaters as some of them, as it is written, the people sat down to eat and drink and rose up to play. And an idol is anything or anybody or any person that is placed in our lives instead of God. It is not whether or not it is that plus God, it is that takes the place of God in our lives. This takes us back to Exodus 32, you remember? Moses was on top of the mount communing with God, and the children of Israel came to Aaron and said, we need gods like what we had in Egypt. And they made what? Do you remember a golden calf? It's an old statement, but it's true. They had left Egypt, but Egypt had not left them. And they were idolaters. Did you know that Paul says that covetousness is idolatry? Look at the next one, verse 8. Neither let us commit fornication as some of them committed and fell in one day 23,000. In the Old Testament, more than that died. This is how many died on one day. This is immorality. I want to pause for a moment and I want to speak as chastely as I know how. Sexual sin has invaded the evangelical community in the United States to such an extent that we almost no longer blush, nor are we surprised when people fall. I cannot tell you the number of times in New York City that I had young couples come to me who were living together in the same apartment, committing fornication together, and telling me how much they love the Lord. And I kept coming back to this in 1 Corinthians chapter 10, verse 8, and it says, neither let us commit fornication as some of them committed and fell in one day 23,000. Balaam wanted to corrupt the Israelites, and he did it in a very interesting way. What he did was that he enticed the Israelite men with the pagan women that he brought, if you please, to the nation of Israel, and God was so displeased that 23,000 were slain in one day. Sex can be one of the most creative or one of the most beautiful experiences within the constraints which God Almighty has built to safeguard this tremendously powerful and creative force. But rob it of this place which God has placed, and I tell you, all hell breaks loose as a result of immorality. And I don't have to go down to Times Square to see pornography. All I've got to do is watch on television. And I'll see pornography that you and I never thought that we would see on the television screen until about 5 years ago, and there's more worse things yet to come. It's in the works. So you see that immorality sometimes keeps spiritual progress. And you know, if it isn't overt immorality, it can be immorality of the mind and immorality of the heart. Jesus said, if a man looks after a woman to lust after her, he's committed adultery with her, even though it's only been in his heart. If Satan can just put through the eye gate a picture of either nudity or pornography or immorality, that picture remains a long time after a word may have disappeared out of my heart and out of my mind. And don't think that just because we are older that we are exempt from this insidious problem before us. Immorality. Verse 9. Beginning with verse 6, it's the problem of intemperance. Beginning with verse 7, it's the problem with idolatry. Beginning with verse 8, it is the problem of immorality. Now look at verse 9. Neither let us tempt Christ, as some of them also tempted and were destroyed of serpents. This is the sin of ingratitude. God gave them blessing after blessing after blessing, and they got to the point that said, God, we're fed up with what you have to give to us. I saw a cartoon the other day in a Christian magazine that I got really tickled about. It was so true. It portrayed three Hebrew men out in the field gathering up manna. Two of them were busily gathering up the manna, and one Hebrew boy was standing with his back turned toward the others, and he had a look of anger on his face. And the two men were discussing their friend, and one said to the other, he's just mad because he's asked for low-calorie manna. Ingratitude. Did you know that one of the basic sins that Paul brings as an indictment against the world that was this text, neither were thankful. Thankful. We bring our wish list to God and we in prayer give this list to God. And then when God does not respond to our wish list, or if he does give us some things, it's not long before we are ungrateful. The sin of ingratitude. They lusted after the leeks and garlics of Egypt. Their soul, get this, loathed the light bread that God had given. They said, God, give us meat. God said, you want meat? I'll give you meat. God sent them quail. Then they got angry with God for having sent them so much quail. God kept them sustained on manna. In fact, their styles didn't have to change because their shoes did not wear out. God protected even their clothing. And yet they were so ungrateful. Ingratitude. Did you know that a spirit of ingratitude will keep us from progressing spiritually into becoming what God wants us to be? Repeat it with me now. Are you with me on the list? To me, this is just as real and modern as today's newspaper. Repeat it after me. Verse 6 is what? Intemperance. Then idolatry. Then immorality. Then, and now the last one is insurrection. Verse 10, neither murmur ye as some of them also murmured and were destroyed of the destroyer. The time came when some of them said, we don't want to follow this Moses anymore. He's no longer God's representative. And they organized the resistance movement within the children of Israel, and God judged them just like that. Do you remember how the ground opened and swallowed them right up? Insurrection. No one can ever disobey God's word and God's will without ultimately paying a price for it. Some Christians may look as though they're getting away with it for a while. I had one man come to see me and his life was totally in disarray. He said that he believed in the Lord Jesus Christ. Years ago, he had made a commitment to Christ, but his life was not at that point a testimony for the grace of God. And by the way, it's my task as a Christian to lovingly rebuke him. If I love a brother or a sister and they are wrong, I must lovingly tell them that they are wrong. Isn't that right? We don't want to do that. We don't like to do that, but we have to do that if we love them. He said to me, everything's all right. He said, God hasn't judged me yet. Did you get that? God hasn't judged me yet. And I looked at him and I said, hey, I wouldn't be in your shoes for all the money in the world. He said, what do you mean? I said, someday God's going to get your attention. And when he does it, he's liable to clobber you with a 2x4 in a way that you never saw before. if he belongs to the Lord, and only God knows whether or not he's regenerate, I say to you, before he dies, there's going to be some way that God is going to reach his heart. Isn't that true? Some way. Insurrection, rebellion against God. These then are the five things that you have here of why and when God says no to our progress. God cannot bless us if we're out of his will, because that confirms us being out of his will. And lest I fail to mention it, may I say to you that there is a theology in the United States today, and you're seeing it over television. Watch out. It is being promoted through some angles of the evangelical community, and it's the idea that God always, and it is his will to make you healthy and wealthy if you're in his will. I've mentioned it before. I mention it again. It hurts a lot of Christians. It is the law. It's not grace. Believing that puts a person under the law, because God blessed the children of Israel in the Old Testament in the light of their obedience by physical or earthly blessings, namely good health and namely wealth. But that's Old Testament. When Jesus came and died on the cross, Jesus said, the kingdom of God is within you. And we read in the New Testament that it's the inward joy, it's the inward peace which the Spirit of God brings. If I know my own heart, I want to grow in grace and the knowledge of the Lord Jesus. If I know my own heart, I want to be all that God wants me to be, and God will make me to be in the Lord Jesus. I don't want to say God to say no to me. But if he says no to my prayers, Lord, help me to learn. If he says no to my preparations, help me to be responsive and submissive as well as creative. And God, keep me from having God saying no to my spiritual progress because I've committed some of these sins. And by the way, some of these sins in our world today are respectful sins. Did you know that my children, when they went to high school, and they went to we didn't have any Christian high school or in our part of the country over there in Long Island. They went to Garden City High School. Garden City is a community known for its affluence. We have the second best school system in the entire country in Garden City. They have more PhDs per student than almost any other school system, as far as I know, in the country. And my children were ridiculed, my daughters, because, number one, they didn't drink, and number two, because they were virgins. And my kids underwent that kind of ridicule for that long period of time. They never said anything to me about it. It's just been a little while ago that they began to share some things like that of the pressure points that they went through. The world wants us to do otherwise. God says, this is where I want you to take your stand. And by the way, if you want to live a life of meaning and purpose and joy and blessing, we take our stand on this book, don't we? And then we can never, never, ever fail. Well, I wanted to share that. I believe I've delivered my soul. All right? Let's pray together. It may be that you've been bitter against God because God has said no to your prayers. It may be that you feel strange to God because God has said no to your preparations. Or maybe you, in your heart, have been guilty of some of the sins that these children of Israel were guilty of when God said no to them, to their spiritual progress. May I suggest to you that even as we pray now, that you open your heart by faith and ask the cleansing blood of the Lord Jesus to come in. If you have sinned against the Lord, then repent of that sin. Repentance means to change your mind toward that sin and ask God to clean your heart, to clean your life. If our attitudes are not what they ought to be, ask the Lord, Lord, grant that in your infinite grace that my attitude might change as I look at you. Now we're going to pray. And whatever is that barrier, whatever the Spirit of God is focused upon, my prayer is that you will lift it up to the Lord and just plead the blood of Christ and know the blessing of a clean slate of a life forgiven. Blessed Lord Jesus, having preached to others, I pray that I might not be disqualified. Search my heart. Search the hearts of each one of us so that you would never have to say no to our spiritual progress. God, what we do in the secret place is known to you, And I pray that even now you would speak to our hearts, that we might have cleansed lives, and that the lives that we live might radiate to the glory of the Lord Jesus. In Jesus' name we pray. Amen.
1: The psalmist said, "Search me, O God, and know my heart. Try me and know my thoughts, and see if there be any wicked way in me, and lead me in the way everlasting." I trust that as you pray that prayer, that God will reveal to you any sins or barriers that need to be confessed, dealt with, and torn down, that you might fully appreciate and enjoy that relationship you have with God. Confess your sin, and He's faithful and just to forgive you your sin and cleanse you from all unrighteousness. 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By all means, join us next time for the Dynamic Living broadcast with Bible teacher Dr. Donald R. Hubbard, as we look again at another issue concerning how we can live dynamically for the Lord. We summarize it this way at the end of each broadcast: "For me to live is Christ."

A song reminding us of the work upon the cross of Calvary in the person of God's sinless Lamb, the Lord Jesus. This is the Music Room for Labor Day from the Bible Broadcasting Network. Why does the work we do matter to God? Because work itself matters to God. Work is the first thing we read about when we open our Bibles. In the beginning, God created the heavens and the earth. God went to work. What did this job consist of? Well, taking nothing and creating something. Something incredible. Something good. Something perfect. And after he had finished his creation, God put humanity straight to work. That was his first order of business for us. With eternity's values in view, here on a Labor Day, we are the Bible Broadcasting Network.

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We feature a different speaker every week, and this week our speaker is William McRae. He was born and raised in Toronto, Canada, where he received the Lord as his Savior in his early teens. He was appointed president of Ontario Bible College and Seminary in Toronto, Canada, now known as Tyndale University. This week, we'll be studying about the attributes of God, and tonight, he begins this series with a God who is God. That's Conference Pulpit this Labor Day evening at the top of the hour here on BBN.

God's word is true. All who come to him in faith believing have the certain promise of sins forgiven and life everlasting. We read in 1 John chapter 5, "These things have I written unto you that believe on the name of the Son of God, that ye may know that ye have eternal life." You see, eternal life is found in Jesus Christ. Do you know him as your Savior?

0: This week on Conference Pulpit, we'll be studying the character and attributes of our great God. Our speaker this week is William McRae. He was born and raised in Toronto, Canada, where he received the Lord as Savior in his early teens. Dr. McRae graduated from Dallas Theological Seminary. After 5 years of ministry in Dallas, he returned to his home in Canada, where he continued in a pastoral ministry. In 1982, Dr. McRae was appointed president of Ontario Bible College and Seminary, now known as Tyndale University. Here's the first message from Dr. William McRae this week, A God Who Is God.
1: During the evening sessions, we're going to engage ourselves in the highest pursuit that any man or any woman can ever pursue in life. I think that one of the most influential books that I have ever read in my life, apart from the scriptures, of course, was the book by A.W. Tozer entitled The Knowledge of the Holy. And Tozer begins that remarkable book with this statement. What comes into your mind when you think about God is the most important thing about you. And I think Tozer is absolutely correct. There is nothing more important about you than what you think about God. Our perceptions and concepts of God are absolutely basic to our Christian faith. Is Jesus God, or is he simply a mere man? Is it essential for man to repent of his sin and personally believe in Jesus Christ and be born again by the Spirit of God into the family of God? Is that necessary in order to become a Christian? Or can a person simply try his best to do his best and become a Christian? After one has opened his or her heart and life to Christ, is it essential that that person live a godly and holy life, or is the person free to live as they please? When life comes to its end, is there in fact life after death? Is there a heaven to gain? Is there a hell to shun? Our answer to every one of those questions depends upon our concept of God. Take the book that I hold in my hand and that you hold in your hand. Is this book a divine book, or is it a human book? How can a God convey inerrant truth through fallen and corrupt human beings? Can we be sure that the 66 books that we have in our Bible, collected together by the councils of the churches, are all of the inspired books, and that we have all of them? We have not lost any. Can we trust the translations that we have to convey to us the mind and the truth of God? Our answer to every one of those questions is influenced by our concept of God. There is absolutely nothing more important about you than your concept of God, because it is basic to our Christian faith. It is also basic to our Christian life. Show me a woman who worries. I mean, who really worries. And I'll show you a woman who has a small God. A God who is not in control. A God who is worrying and anxious. A God who is uninvolved or unaware. Meet a businessman who works hard, but who prays little. And you've just met a man who has a God who is uninvolved or unavailable or unapproachable or uninterested. Take a young person who is grappling with the issues of his or her life. And as they begin to make the plans for their life ahead of them, they begin to ignore the advice and the counsel and the principles of God. And you've just met a person who has loudly and clearly said that they have a God whose advice and counsel is not particularly relevant and who really doesn't understand where it's at. Show me a person who plays fast and loose with sin, and I'll show you a person who says God isn't really serious when he talks about sin the way he does in the Bible. Or, I can fool God and get away with it. Or, God really isn't the holy God that the Bible declares. One of the things that you will discover is that our concept of God is absolutely basic to our Christian life. Someone has well said, every error in Christian doctrine and every failure to live the Christian ethic can ultimately be traced to an incorrect or perverted thought about God. There is nothing more important about you than what you think about God. It's basic to your faith. It's foundational to your life. And what we're going to do in our evening sessions together this week is think about God. And we're going to take the Word of God and sharpen the focus so that it shines directly and specifically upon some of the incredible facets and characteristics of God. We're going to engage in the highest pursuit that the human mind can ever engage in. We're going to pursue God and try to understand Him, try to come to know Him better. Spurgeon, who was a great preacher on the character and nature of God, said, "Nothing will so enlarge the intellect, nothing so magnify the whole soul of man as a devout, earnest, continued investigation of the great subject of the deity." On another occasion, he said, "The proper study of the Christian is the Godhead. The highest science, the loftiest speculation, the mightiest philosophy which can engage the attention of a child of God is the name, the nature, the person, the doings, and the existence of the great God which he calls his Father. There is something exceedingly improving to the mind in the contemplation of the deity. It is a subject so vast that all our thoughts are lost in its immensity, so deep that our pride is drowned in its infinity. Other subjects we can comprehend and grapple with. In them we feel a kind of self-content and go on our way with the thought, 'Behold, I am wise.' But when we come to this master science, finding that our plumb line cannot sound its depth and that our early eye cannot see its height, we turn away with the thought, 'I am but of yesterday and know nothing.'" And what he is saying is that there is absolutely nothing, friends, that can engage our thought processes. There is no field of knowledge that we can pursue that will be more challenging, more demanding, and more rewarding than our concept of God. J.I. Packer, in his book, Knowing God, says there are four characteristics of a man or a woman who knows God. They have great boldness for God. They have great contentment in God. They have great energy for God. And they have great thoughts about God. And my prayer is that as we explore again our God, that those four characteristics will increasingly surface in our lives. And as we come to the end of our week together, we will be a congregation of men and women with greater boldness for God, and with greater contentment in God, and with greater energy for God, and with much, much greater thoughts about God. We are going to engage in the pursuit of God, to try to understand Him better and to come to know Him better. There is nothing more important about you than what you think about God. And we're going to discover this week that what we think about God oftentimes needs to be adjusted to be brought into harmony with what God says and what the Scriptures say about Himself. Now, let me ask you a question. When you think about God, what is the first thing that you think about? What is the first thought that comes into your mind when you think about God? I want to suggest this evening that we need to begin at the beginning. Or perhaps, if you like, we need to start at the top. And that the first thing that ought to come into our minds when we think about God is that God is God. Doesn't sound very profound, does it? As a matter of fact, you're a little disappointed, aren't you? The first thing that ought to come into our minds when we think about God is that God is God. What does that mean, however? The subject for my message this evening is a God who is God. Let me invite you to turn in your Bibles, please, to the book of Daniel. Daniel chapter 4. And we're going to listen to the testimony of a new convert as he gives us his impression, his perception of this new God that he has come to meet. He's been involved with many gods. As a matter of fact, he's been the worshiper of a host of gods. He was the king of a nation where there was a wide spectrum of gods. But through his encounter with Daniel and with Daniel's God, Nebuchadnezzar comes to meet a God who's God. And you read of his testimony in Daniel chapter 4. You may recall that the early part of the chapter tells the story of Nebuchadnezzar's unbelievably incredible pride. And he exalts himself above God in the universe and takes credit for all of the things that have been happening in his life. And God moves to humble Nebuchadnezzar. And for 7 years, the reigning monarch of Babylon, the most powerful man on the face of the earth, roams in the wastelands outside the capital city as a raving maniac. God, after those 7 years, touches Nebuchadnezzar. He comes to his senses and he begins to discern the working of God, of Yahweh, of Daniel's God, of Israel's God in his life, and begins quickly to discover that this God is different from every other God he has heard of. Every other God he has worshipped, that this God is God. And his testimony is given to us in verse 34. He says, "But at the end of that period, I, Nebuchadnezzar, raised my eyes toward heaven, and my reason returned to me, and I blessed the Most High, and praised and honored him who lives forever." Now notice, "For his dominion is an everlasting dominion. His kingdom endures from generation to generation. And all the inhabitants of the earth are accounted as nothing. But he does according to his will in the host of heaven and among the inhabitants of the earth. And no one can ward off his hand, or no one can say to him, 'Give an account, what hast thou done?'" It's a remarkable testimony of a new convert to his new God. The bottom line is that he is acknowledging that this God, Yahweh, Daniel's God, Israel's God, is a God who is in a category apart from all other gods. This is a God who's God, he says. If you look at it carefully, you will discover he focuses upon several characteristics of this God. He speaks of the eternal self-existence of God. He speaks of the everlasting dominion of God. He speaks of the nothingness of man before this God. He speaks of the divine, mighty power of this God. And then he says that this God is irresistible. No one can ward off his hand. And this God is unimpeachable. No one can call him to account and say, "What hast thou done?" You see, if you take those five things that he specifically identifies, wrap them together, what Nebuchadnezzar is acknowledging is that this God is God. And friend, that is precisely what we mean when we say that God is sovereign. And I think that is the first thing that ought to come into our minds when we think about God. That God is sovereign. God is God. He is above and apart from all other small g gods on the face of this earth. This is a God who is God, and he is God because he is absolutely sovereign. The testimony of Scripture from cover to cover bears witness to the fact that God is God, that God is sovereign. Psalm 115, verse 3, speaks of his almighty power, that he is the possessor of all power. None can defeat his counsels. None can thwart his purposes. None can resist his will. And what David the psalmist is saying is that God is God. He is sovereign. Proverbs 21, verse 1 says that the heart of the king is in the Lord's hand, and he has the power to turn the heart of the king whatever way he will, just like an irrigating farmer out in the Middle East can change those waters of irrigation to send the waters flowing from the reservoir into this field, or into that field, or into this field. That's what God is able to do. And what the wise men of Proverbs are saying is that God is God. He is sovereign. Proverbs 16, verses 4 and 9 speak of thoughts coming to man and man planning, but what comes out from the man's mouth and what actually happens is of God. The testimony of Proverbs is that while man proposes, God disposes, and what happens is ultimately according to the purposes and the plans of God. Psalm 22, verse 28 speaks of him as the governor of nations. He sets up kingdoms. He determines the courses of dynasties. Isaiah 14, verse 27, God's plans cannot be frustrated. Isaiah 46, verses 9 and 10, God's purpose will be established. Ephesians 1, verse 11, he is the God who works all things after the counsel of his will. And then in 1 Timothy chapter 6 and verse 15 we read, he who is the blessed and only sovereign, the King of kings and the Lord of lords. You see, one of the things that a person confronts when they read through the Bible with an open mind is that while the world is full of its gods, there is only one who's God. And it's the Lord God Jehovah of Israel and of the Scriptures. The testimony of Scripture is that God is sovereign. And when we look at that, what we need to do is take a microscope and focus it upon some of the Scriptures and upon that term in order to understand clearly what we mean when we speak of the sovereignty of God. If the sovereignty of God has been declared in Scripture from text after text, we need now to define that sovereignty and understand exactly what it is. What do I mean when I say to you that God is sovereign? What exactly is meant by that? Well, perhaps it's important for you to understand that when we speak of the sovereignty of God, we're not speaking of an attribute of God. The rest of the week, we will be talking about attributes of God. But this evening, we're not talking about one of his attributes. Sovereignty is not an attribute of God. An attribute is a quality of character that is intrinsic to a person. In the British Empire, we have a sovereign. We have a queen. There's an heir to the throne. We call him Prince Charles. Prince Charles is not sovereign today. But someday, in all likelihood, he shall be. See, that's important for me to understand. Sovereignty is not a quality of God's character that's intrinsic to his being by which he is distinguished. That is what all of the attributes of God are. The sovereignty of God is not an attribute or a characteristic of his being. It's rather a position that God occupies in this universe. And that position, simply, friend, is that he's number one. To speak of God as being sovereign is to say that he is number one in this universe. On one occasion, Arthur Pink, in his book on the sovereignty of God, asked the question, what do we mean when we speak of the sovereignty of God? He says, we mean the supremacy of God, the kingship of God, the godhood of God. To say that God is sovereign is to say that God is God. And what we are simply confessing when we acknowledge the sovereignty of God is that he is absolutely supreme. that he is number one in this universe, that he does according to his will. He's under no law outside of his own nature and character. He's under obligation to no person to ever give an account of anything that he does. He is absolutely sovereign. He is God in this universe. That's what we mean when we speak of the sovereignty of God. And I'm suggesting to you tonight that when you think of God, that is the first thing that ought to come into your mind. God is God. He's supreme. He's sovereign. He's number one. He's above and beyond. He's other than. He is the absolute ruler and sovereign in the universe. Now, if you were to take the declarations of the sovereignty of God and the definition of the sovereignty of God and begin to apply it to some areas of life, you would see that it is displayed in a number of different arenas. Let me mention three or four. First of all, the sovereignty of God initially is displayed in the great work of creation. God called the universe into being. No one advised God as to how to do it. Imagine. He didn't go in consultation with any other than himself. God had the freedom to make one or a thousand or a billion. He could have made one earth or a dozen earths. He could have made a large one or a small one. He was absolutely free, absolutely sovereign in his work of creation. By the way, how does that affect us in our lives? What you're going to begin to sense as you work through these various arenas where the sovereignty of God is displayed is that every arena calls for an almost unique and distinctive response. Think of him, the sovereign creator of the universe. What kind of response does that call? What is the practical implication of that in our lives? Sometimes in our college and seminary up in Toronto, we love to sing that contemporary chorus, "Thou art worthy, thou art worthy, thou art worthy, O Lord, to receive glory, glory and honor and praise." Why? "For thou hast created Hast all things created. Thou hast created all things, and for thy pleasure they are created. Thou art worthy, O Lord." This summer I was in Amsterdam at the conference for itinerant evangelists. My wife and I and two friends rented a car. We drove down into Switzerland and one afternoon climbed to the very top of one of those marvelous mountains. We stood, the four of us, holding hands together, and we sang together, "Oh Lord my God, when I in awesome wonder consider all the worlds thy hands have made." And then we came to that chorus about wandering through the forest glades and woods, and hearing the birds sing sweetly in the trees, and looking down from lofty mountain splendor to hear the brook and to feel the gentle breeze. Never in all my life have I felt like singing that chorus as I did that day. Then sings my soul, my Savior God to thee, how great thou art, how great thou art. You see, one of the responses of the human heart to the display of the sovereignty of God in his immense, infinite, and intricate universe is the response of praise and worship and adoration to God. In the arena of God's creation, the sovereignty of God is displayed. He's not only sovereign in creation, but the Bible makes it so clear to us that he is sovereign over the inanimate material and matters of his universe. He said, "Let there be light." There was light. He called forth the waters from the universe to flood the earth, and the waters rose and they flooded the earth. Moses lifts up his rod and darkness envelops the land of Egypt as though it is a dark, dark veil. Three Hebrews are thrown into a furnace that is heated 7 times hotter than normal, and they walk out of that fire unscorched, without even the smell of fire on them. He is the God of inanimate matter. A star appears in the eastern sky to announce the advent of the Savior, and it leads the Magi to the place in Bethlehem. He stands in a storm-tossed sea as the little ship and the very life of the disciples is in jeopardy, turns to the wind and the waves and speaks to them as a master to a servant and says, "Quiet! Hush!" And the sea subsides and the storm settles. He is the God of inanimate matter, and he is still that, friend. He is still the sovereign God of all of those forces in this universe. He causes the animals to pass by Adam as he is about to name the animals and look for a mate. An ark is built and the animals congregate before Noah and they're herded into the ark. Again, Moses lifts his rod and frogs and lice and all sorts of animals infest the land of Egypt. He is a God who is sovereign over irrational creatures, whether it be the fish that swallows Jonah, whether it be the ravens that bring food to Elijah, whether it be the she-bears that pounce upon the blasphemers in the days of Elisha, whether it be the fish that has its coin in its mouth to be caught by Peter in order for our Lord to pay the temple tax, whether it be an unbroken donkey over whose back the Savior throws his leg and sits upon in order to ride him into Jerusalem. He is the sovereign over irrational creatures. And he still is that today. And when we think of God as being God, we see him as God of the universe and God of matter and God of irrational creatures. He's also sovereign over the angelic forces. The Bible makes it so clear to us in so many different ways. He is the God who in 1 Chronicles 21 sent an angel to destroy Jerusalem after David had sinned in numbering Israel, but he restrained that angel. He's the God who sends the angel to release Peter from his imprisonment. He's the God who sends an angel to John on the Isle of Patmos. He is the God over the angelic forces in this world. John Patton, the great missionary to the Hebrides Islands, disembarked from a ship. He and his wife went aboard that small group of islands infested by cannibals. What a remarkable missionary story. And as they move in to minister among the cannibals in the Hebrides Islands, his wife gives birth to a baby. His wife dies and the baby dies. He buries his wife and his infant child under his tent to prevent the cannibals from taking the bodies and eating them. Years later, when John Patton left the Hebrides, he said that he did not know of one person on the islands who had not made a profession of faith in Jesus. After some of them had become Christians, on one occasion, one of them came to John and said, "Mr. Missionary, explain to us, will you please? After you had arrived and after your wife had died and your baby had died and were buried, explain to us why when we came to attack and to desecrate those graves, explain to us who those soldiers were that surrounded your tent each night with flaming swords in their hands." And that is what a sovereign God does. He is sovereign over the angelic forces of the universe. Not only the good angels, he is sovereign over the evil angels. Judges 9, verse 23, we read that the Lord sent an evil spirit between Abimelech and Shechem. 1 Kings chapter 22, the Lord sent a deceiving spirit to the prophets of Ahab. In 1 Samuel 16, verse 14, an evil spirit from the Lord terrorized King Saul. He is sovereign over the demonic forces of the universe. He is even sovereign over the Satan, over the demon, over the God of this world, Satan himself. In that incredible confrontation between Satan and God in the early chapters of Job, Satan is told precisely how far he can go and not one step further. And that is a remarkable indication to us of the fact that God is God. He's sovereign. And Satan cannot move one step beyond the permission that is given to him by the sovereign God of this universe. What a marvelous thing it is for us to have such a God as this God. Because this God is God. He is the sovereign God of the universe. Now, my suspicion is that most of us have little difficulty understanding and accepting and believing in such a God. A God who is sovereign in creation and sovereign over inanimate matter and sovereign over irrational creatures and sovereign over the angelic forces in this universe. It's in the last arena that we have our problem. Because it seems to me that it is as clear as in the other arenas that when it comes to men and when it comes to women, God is still God. He is sovereign over men, sovereign in the affairs of our lives, sovereign in his relationship with us. The fact of the matter is that either God is sovereign or men are sovereign in this world. Either God rules or men rule. Or they're either God is number one or men is number one. You can't possibly have both. The secular humanist eliminates the problem very simply. He simply says that God is to be eliminated and to be dethroned, and man is enthroned. And the secular humanist has resolved the problem by saying man is sovereign. And that is at the heart of secular humanism. Man is God. Man is the one who determines his destiny. Man is the one who is ultimately in control. That man is sovereign. The Christian humanist, in my judgment at least, plays a little game where the Christian humanist will say, God is sovereign. Of course he is sovereign. Of course he is God. Of course he is number one in the universe. But what he has done is he has given sovereignty to man so that men in their lives and in the affairs of their lives become sovereign. It seems to me that that's some kind of a game, first of all, because the Bible seems to demonstrate exactly the opposite is true. Those verses that we have read to you this evening have emphasized that in our lives, God is sovereign. No one can thwart his hand. What God has purposed shall come to pass. God's purposes and plans and purposes shall be achieved. God is sovereign in my life. God rules in my life. God is sovereign in the affairs of man. Now, to be sure, that does not eliminate our responsibility. It's very clear to me, at least from the scripture, that man is a moral agent, and every choice that man makes that choice, and man is accountable and responsible for that. As a matter of fact, as I understand the revelation from scripture, the Bible that clearly affirms that God is absolutely and utterly sovereign also clearly affirms man is absolutely and utterly responsible. Those two lines flow side by side to that point where the revelation of Scripture concludes. We get into all of our problems with this subject when we go beyond the revelation of God and try to harmonize and reconcile and put it all together. And what I am simply suggesting this evening is that let's go as far as Scripture goes. Let's go down to the line of revelation. And I want to believe with all my mind and heart, and I want to preach with all of my soul that man is responsible. And friend, whether or not you ever enjoy God's heaven and God's salvation and God's forgiveness will be up to you and your choice. You are responsible to believe in Jesus. You are accountable to God. And in that utter day of judgment, as you stand before Him, your eternal destiny will be reflected in the choice that you make with Jesus. And the Bible makes it absolutely clear, whosoever shall call upon the name of the Lord shall be saved. And I want to believe with all my soul and preach with all my heart that man is responsible. We are accountable. We are moral agents before God. But I also want to believe with all of my mind, I want to preach with all of my soul that God is God. That God is sovereign. That God rules in this universe. And frankly, friend, if I could reconcile it and harmonize it, I would be God. Now, I cannot do that. I cannot go beyond the revelation of Scripture. I take them both as parallel doctrines and truths of Scripture, and I believe with all my heart and want to trust with all my soul that my God is God in this universe. When Donald Gray Barnhouse returned to Princeton Theological Seminary from where he had graduated in the days that it was a fine evangelical seminary, he was invited to speak at chapel one day. That was always a very special honor for a graduate to come back to the school of his alma mater and to preach in chapel. In those days, Robert Dick Wilson was one of the great scholars of the Old Testament scriptures. And the great and elderly Dr. Wilson came to listen to the young Donald Gray Barnhouse. After he had heard him preach, the old patriarch came up to him and he said, if you come again, I will not come back to hear you preach. I only come once, and I am glad that you are a big godder. When my boys come back, I come to see if they are big godders or little godders, and then I know what their ministry will be. Dr. Barnhouse said that he wanted to pursue it with his mentor, and so he asked him what he meant. And Dr. Wilson said, well, some men have a little God, and they're always in trouble with him. He cannot do any miracles. He can't take care of the inspiration and transmission of the scriptures to us. He doesn't intervene on behalf of his people. They have a little God, and I call them little godders. Then there are those who have a great God. He speaks, and it is done. He commands and it stands fast. He knows how to show himself strong on behalf of them that fear him. You have a great God, and God will bless your ministry. And my question to you this evening, friend, is simply that. Are you a little godder or a big godder? Do you have a little God and you're always in trouble with him? Or do you have a great God? What comes into your mind when you first think about God? Nothing could be more important than to think that He's God. He's God. He is number one in this universe. He rules and reigns for His own purpose and His own glory. He is the Lord God of this world. That will have an incredible impact upon our lives. One of the things that I like to do is to wander mentally through the scriptures and to try to formulate a profile, a character profile of men and women who have a God who's God. Be an interesting exercise for you to do tonight as you're driving home, as you're walking home. What would you say are the irreducible minimum characteristics, the quality characteristics, the essential elements of the profile of men and women who are great godders, big godders, who have a God That's God. How would you describe their profile? I want to suggest to you in our closing moments that it seems to me there are three such characteristics that will more and more permeate and prevail in our lives. If when we think about God, the thing we think about is that he's God. First, men and women who have a God that's God are men and women of deep personal humility with a great sense of personal sin and unworthiness before God. Job had spouted off and spouted off and spouted off, and finally God says, Job, I'm going to give you a picture of myself. And in those last chapters of Job, God quietly draws the veil aside and lets Job see him as God. And Job immediately retreats. And he says, I abhor myself and I repent in dust and ashes. That's the characteristic of men and women who have a God that's really God. Isaiah, in those depressing days of the death of Uzziah, approaches the temple to seek for some hope and some direction in life. And as he steps into the temple, he sees the Lord high and lifted up. He gets a glimpse of God as God. And his instant response is, woe on me, for I am a man of unclean lips and I live in the midst of an unclean people. That's the response of men and women who have a God that's really God. Peter is out fishing with the men. They've caught nothing all night, and the Lord says, this is exactly what I want you to do in those early sunbreaking hours. And when that huge cache of fish begin to flow in, Peter turns and he sees, perhaps for the very first time in his life, that this one who is standing before him is God. And he says, depart from me, depart from me. That's the kind of person that has a God who is God. And I suggest to you this evening, friends, that the appropriate response to our exposure this evening to a God who is God is that in deep and genuine humility we bow ourselves before him to confess the sinfulness of our lives and our unworthiness. Pride, self-righteousness, has no place in the lives of men and women who worship a God who's God. One of the things that will flow from that is a spirit of hope and optimism and release as you move into the day that's before you and the week that's ahead. I don't know where you've come from. I have no idea of the burdens that are breaking your heart and the concerns that are pressing upon your soul. But one thing I do know, friend, is that men and women who have a God that's God have a hope and an optimism that finds its source in the fact that that's what their God is. He's sovereign. Some time ago, Billy Graham, I'm told, was having lunch in the Pentagon, and some congressmen were at a table at one side. One of the men excused himself from the table and came over to where Dr. Graham was having lunch and excused himself and said, we're having a conversation over at the table, and we thought that we'd come over and ask you your perception, Dr. Graham. Tell me, as you look at what's happening right now in the national scene and on the international scene, we'd just like to know whether you're optimistic or whether you're pessimistic. And Dr. Graham stood to his feet and took the hand of that congressman and he said, sir, I am optimistic. And the reason why I'm optimistic is because God is on the throne of this world. And you see, that's what it does to the problems in our marriages and to the problems in our business and the problems with our health. One of the things that having a God who's God is that it instills a hope and an optimism and a release as we move out into life. So one of the things that I want to happen as we come to the end of our service and as we leave in just a moment is that having humbled ourselves before God, endowed with the sin that so easily crowds in to affect our relationship with that God, to then take a step forward and to a step up and to deal with that issue and to face that life and to move into the future with the kind of hope and optimism that rests upon the fact that it's not you that's going to solve the problems of your family. And it's not that business associate that's going to solve the problems in the office. But God, who is God, is in control of that situation. That's the source of genuine hope and optimism. And then with that kind of hope burning and bursting in our hearts, what's the third characteristic in the profile of a man who has God, who's God? I think it is this, that his heart is moved to praise and to worship and to adore that God. Praise is the response of the human heart to the nature of God, to the character of God, to the person of God. And one of the things that will dictate the quality of your praise to God during this week will be your thought of God, your concept of God. Men and women who have a God who's God are men and women who are moved from their souls to bow before him and to say, I love you, Lord. I love you, Lord. And I bow before you to worship you. Oh, my soul, rejoice. Take joy, my King, in what you hear. Let it be a sweet, sweet sound in your ear. That's the response of men and women who worship a God and who serve a God and who own a God who is sovereign, a God who is God. May God help us then to move through these three stages tonight, into this week and during this week, before a God who is God. I invite you just now, right now, quietly, I invite you to bow your head and bow your heart. Will you do that? Let's bow before him. He is God, friend. And the appropriate response is that we take our place in humility before him, acknowledging the sinfulness in our life that he knows all about and that is such an affront to him, and to confess that and to establish that relationship with him so that that God is our God in our life tonight. And then, with that God and a strong hold upon him, to take a step out from under all of the pressures and burdens and worries and anxieties of life. There's hope tonight, friend, for you. Wherever you are, whatever you are, there's hope tonight. And that hope rests upon the fact that your God is number one. He is sovereign in this universe. And in the light of that, may God grant to each of us tonight and during this week the grace to praise and to worship our God, who's God. Father, we stand before you this evening as mere men and women, the creatures of your hand. Every breath we breathe has come from your good hand. We're the recipients of your incredible grace. And here we are addressing thee as our Father, the one who is God. Grant, Lord, that the reality of your Godhood shall impact our lives this evening and our lives this very week. For we ask it in Jesus' name. Amen.
0: Has the God who is God impacted your life? Has he made a change, a difference in your life? Have you allowed yourself to be translated from the kingdom of darkness into the kingdom of God's dear Son? Do you know the Lord as your Savior? Do you know your sins have been forgiven? Those are questions that need to be addressed, need to be answered tonight. There are answers from God's Word.

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I'm Stephen Brown, wrapping up our time together in the music room this evening. Trust you'll have a restful night and a pleasant day in the Lord on Tuesday as you continue to seek first the kingdom of God and His righteousness. Good night.

0: From the studios of the Bible Broadcasting Network, we present Christian Classics, reading from a book that has influenced the lives of many people. Our narrator is Lynn Brooks.
1: Today we'll be reading chapter 7 from First, We Have Coffee. Mama sensed my distress over the high-button shoes. Tenderly, she placed her arms around me and quietly, but firmly, reminded me that we had prayed for shoes. God answered, not the way we think is best, but God heard and answered. Mama never allowed sympathy to obscure a deeper lesson. Mama continued, "Pride is a terrible thing, Margaret. It is not so important what we put on our feet, but it is important where your feet go. Sometimes we have to put on hard things, like the shoes, so God can keep our feet on the right path. If you worry more about how you look than about what you are, you will have many lessons to learn. Someday you will look back and say that this was an important lesson to learn. Remember this, God always answers prayer, but not always your way. Wear your shoes with a thankful, humble heart. Shall I tell you the secret to happiness?" "Oh, yes, Mama." As she gathered me in her arms and stroked my hair, she whispered softly, "A thankful heart, Margaret. A thankful heart." I thought about what Mama said, but I also remembered how Papa preached about how God can move mountains if we pray, believing. In desperation, I prayed, "Dear God, the Bible says if we have faith, we can move mountains. I don't need any mountains moved. I just need 2 pairs of shoes moved. Thank you." I lined up the shoes and the button hook near the bedroom door, making the disappearance as easy as possible, and promptly fell asleep. Morning came. The shoes had not gone. "Margaret, you'll be late for Sunday school," Mama called from the kitchen. Pulling my overshoes over my button shoes, I reluctantly left for Sunday school. Carefully wiping my feet, I started for my classroom. But despite my efforts, my classmates called, "Margaret, you're dripping. You have to take off your overshoes." Slowly, I pulled off my overshoes. There, for all the world to see, were my high-button shoes. I was surrounded by silent pity. Just then, my friend Dorothy Faber walked in, carefully wiping her overshoes at the doorway. A cheerful voice called out, "Dorothy, you're dripping. Take off your overshoes." Slowly, Dorothy removed them, and there, for all the world to see, were 2 sock-covered feet. My red-haired, freckle-faced friend had no shoes. "Good morning, girls," came the crisp English accent of our beloved Sunday school teacher. Mr. Avery, a frail, elderly, blue-eyed gentleman with white hair and goatee, quietly assessed the situation. "Dorothy, you sit here on one side of me, and Margaret, you sit here on the other." Each Sunday, as we formed a large circle in our class, Mr. Avery chose 2 to sit beside him. It was almost like sitting near God. He had a way of making God real. No one ever wanted to be promoted to another class. I remembered very little of what he said that morning. I only remembered what he was. I also remembered a Sunday afternoon long before, in the Winnipeg Auditorium, when I had walked down the aisle to give my heart to Jesus. Dr. R. A. Torrey had been conducting a children's crusade. I was 6 years old, but I knew I belonged to God. Today, I also knew I had a lesson to learn. Mama was right. Pride was a terrible thing. Mr. Avery was saying, with Jesus in your heart, you can do anything. I remembered that. And I still remember his love, warm and tender, as he had one arm around me and one around Dorothy. Dorothy and I left the classroom together. Our boots in the crunching snow created their own special echo. We never mentioned to each other the high-button shoes or the woolen socks. We each learned what Mama would call a lesson. The day I gave my heart to Jesus, God gave his gift of salvation to me. The day I put on my high-button shoes with humility, and not rebellion, I gave my gift to God, an obedient and thankful heart. I didn't understand it then. I understand it better now. One day, after many years passed, a newspaper clipping came to me. Dorothy had married a minister, and her poetry was a feature in her town's newspaper.
2: Margaret, wake up! Doris is dying!
1: Mama shook me out of a sound sleep, and I jumped out of bed to see 3-year-old Doris suffering convulsive spasms. After a warm mustard bath, the convulsions subsided, but the fever rose to 106 degrees. Papa and the doctor were out of town. Grace and Gordon were asleep. Mama and I were alone.
2: Margaret, God's word says I will never leave thee nor forsake thee. Jesus is here with us, and he is the great physician. Come, we must pray together. Father, I hold up this child before you. I have done all I know to do. We come in Jesus' name to ask for healing for Doris. I put her in your hands.
1: Mama continued to pray silently as she sponged Doris with cool water. While she rocked, she sang softly the great hymns. A mighty fortress is our God, a bulwark never failing. My hope is built on nothing less than Jesus' blood and righteousness. Trust and obey, for there is no other way. 'Tis so sweet to trust in Jesus, just to take him at his word. We sat together through the night and sang the songs of faith, always including Mama's favorite, a song about the promises of God that stand when everything else fails. When the first streaks of dawn overpowered the darkness, Doris was sleeping quietly. The fever was gone. I remembered the story of Jesus coming to the disciples in the fourth watch of the night and saying, "Don't be afraid, it is I." Somehow, I knew that he had visited us. Mama had faced a test, and I had shared in a miracle. Another day, just as Mama was ready to go to a funeral, leaving me in charge, Gordon, age 5, screamed the kind of scream that brought us all running. He had fallen down and plunged a table fork through his lip. Mama held him in her lap, holding his lip in place with a cold cloth. We girls gathered around the rocking chair as she prayed.
2: This child belongs to God, and Jesus never fails. Touch this mouth with your healing power, Lord.
1: Softly she crooned, Savior, like a shepherd lead us. Much we need thy tender care. For hours she sat, with the lip clamped shut. She continued singing softly and praying, meeting another test. I followed instructions and cared for the children and made the coffee for Mama. By the time dawn came peeking through the windows, Gordon's lip was perfectly healed. What to name the new baby? Papa argued, Solvig, the way of the sun. She would have a Norwegian name. Mama's children begged for Joyce, an easy English name. On the way to the city hall to register the birth of our new sister, Mama used her usual diplomacy. The registration reads, Joyce Solvig, but she promised Papa the baby would be called Solvig. Mama's thinking was clear. By the time she goes to school, Papa will have forgotten Solvig and she will be called Joyce. A different sort of test. When Joyce went to school, a playmate came to the door one day and asked to play with Joyce. Papa's classic question was, "Joyce who?" When he reached 84, Papa was still calling her, "Mein Lille Solvig." When Gordon was scheduled for nasal surgery to correct difficult breathing and to discover the source of a foul odor of unknown origin, the thought of the operation made me shudder. I'd undergone my own at home in Winnipeg. I'd helped spread a blanket on the table, then listened to Papa's instruction about the can of chloroform in his hand. The next thing I had known was Papa's white face and my sore throat. Goodbye, tonsils. That was in our kitchen, but Gordon was going to the hospital. As we gathered for prayer, Mama again reminded God of his promises, that if we ask anything in his name, it shall be done. "We ask that the source of this problem be removed, and bless the doctor and the nurses," she finished. In the next few minutes, mischievous Gordon managed to get a pepper can open, and one explosive sneeze sent a button lodged in his nasal passage, flying across the room. Mama made sure we learned the lesson of the day. "My God shall supply all your need." And today, children, God supplied surgery through a pepper can. With God, all things are possible. We loved Saskatoon. Mama enjoyed the gardens and the shiny house with the red linoleum, the Quaker Oats castle and Fairyland of Violets. We enjoyed the toboggan slides and the frozen river with the big ice sleds and horses. People came to sing and pray, to find strength in Mama's kitchen where the coffee pot perked happily on the black cook stove. Papa traveled among the scattered settlers, and churches were organized. At bedtime, we heard songs and stories as we sat by the warm stove in our kitchen. Some songs came from Norway and told plaintive stories about the sea. One was about a little girl whose father didn't return from sea. She waited and watched by the sea to give him a birthday gift. Another song told of a crippled child who had no playmates, but he knew that when he got to heaven, the angels would play with him. No one had to remind us to be kind to a handicapped child. Instinctively, we would hug such a child and remind him how angels would play games with him in heaven. "In the meantime, we will play with you." "But, Mama, why didn't the daddy come home for his birthday?" we would ask. Life is filled with many questions that can't be answered, children. But we must learn early to trust God and obey him. That is one reason it is important to obey your parents. If we can't obey them, how can we obey God? Joy comes from God inside you. Even the little girl who is sad because her daddy didn't come home could be happy in her heart if she thought about her daddy lost in a storm being with Jesus. There are times when I am sad when I think about Bernice buried in New York. Then I am happy when I think of her being with Jesus. There is a time to die, a time to be born, a time to weep, and a time to laugh. One day is never the same as the one before it or after it. But if we keep a thankful, joyful heart and learn to trust God, we will have peace all of the time. Today on Christian Classics, we have been reading from the book First We Have Coffee by Margaret Jensen. This book is available through Thomas Nelson Publishers.
0: You've been listening to Christian Classics, narrated by Lynn Brooks. This has been a production of the Bible Broadcasting Network.

Well, hello and good evening, friend. You're listening to the Bible Broadcasting Network. Thank you for joining us. My name is Bennett Roberts, and I'll be joining you for a short time. We've got some great Christian music and biblical teaching headed your way now.

In the 1920s, Bobby Jones dominated golf despite being an amateur. In one film about his life, Bobby Jones' Stroke of Genius, there is a scene where a pro golfer asks Bobby when he is going to quit being an amateur and grab for the money just like everyone else does. Jones answers by explaining that the word amateur comes from the Latin amo, to love. His answer was clear. He played golf because he loved the game. Our motives make all the difference, especially as followers of Jesus Christ. In his letter to the Corinthian church, Paul gives us an example of this. Throughout the epistle, he defended his conduct, character, and calling as an apostle of Christ. In response to those who questioned his motives, Paul said, "Christ's love compels us. He died for all. Those who live should no longer live for themselves, but for him who died for them and was raised again." Christ's love is the greatest of all motivators. It causes those who follow him to live for him.

teaching the fundamentals of God's Word 365 days a year. 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

Thou burning sun with golden beam, thou silver moon with softer gleam, O praise him, O praise him, Alleluia. Let all things their Creator bless, and worship him in humbleness, O praise him, Alleluia. Praise, praise the Father, praise the Son, and praise the Spirit, three in one. Oh, praise him. Alleluia.

Welcome, friend, to today's reading of Streams in the Desert by L.B. Cowman. Today's reading begins in Psalm 46, verse 1. God is our refuge and strength, a very present help in trouble. The question often comes, why didn't he help me sooner? It is not his order. He must first adjust you to the trouble and cause you to learn your lesson from it. His promise is, I will be with him in trouble. I will deliver him and honor him. He must be with you in the trouble first all day and all night. Then he will take you out of it. This will not come till you have stopped being restless and fretful about it, and become calm and quiet. Then he will say, it is enough. God uses trouble to teach his children precious lessons. They are intended to educate us. When their good work is done, a glorious recompense will come to us through them. There is a sweet joy and real value in them. He does not regard them as difficulties, but as opportunities. Not always out of our troublous times, and the struggles fierce and grim, but in, deeper in, to our one sure rest, the place of our peace, in Him. We once heard a simple old colored man say something that we have never forgotten. When God tests you, it is a good time for you to test Him by putting His promises to the proof, and claiming from him just as much as your trials have rendered necessary. There are two ways of getting out of a trial. One is to simply try to get rid of the trial and be thankful when it is over. The other is to recognize the trial as a challenge from God to claim a larger blessing than we have ever had, and to hail it with delight as an opportunity of obtaining a larger measure of divine grace. Thus, even the adversary becomes an auxiliary, and the things that seem to be against us turn out to be for the furtherance of our way. Surely, this is to be more than conquerors through Him who loved us. And that's all for today's reading of Streams in the Desert. If you'd like to hear more, tune in about this time tomorrow.

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Study with us.

Here's a question of self-reflection. How much do you value your redemption? Do you put it more than the control over your life? Do you crave it more than you crave success? Do you esteem it more than acceptance? Do you desire it more than comfort and pleasure? And do you value it more than material things? This is the deep question for today, and not just for today, but for the entirety of the Christian life. Each day we must decide who we will serve, our Lord, our Savior, or will we serve ourselves? Now, none of these are inherently evil. It is not wrong to desire any of them. The question is, what is our focus? If we seek our sovereign Savior King before all of these, then we will be on the right track.

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1: With SRN News, I'm John Scott. Fuel prices hit a record Labor Day weekend.
2: The average price of regular gas was $4.14 a gallon heading into the holiday, nearly a dollar higher than last year and well above the Labor Day weekend record of $3.82 from 2012, according to AAA. Here's Philadelphia drivers Nicole Collins and Sam Serng Sumbunsong.
3: Because gas has been so expensive, we have been staying home more.
4: What we're paying today is expensive. Everybody wants to pay less.
2: Prices surged after the U.S. and Israel attacked Iran in February, affecting crude oil traffic through the Strait of Hormuz. Diesel prices are at their own all-time record of $5.85 a gallon. I'm Julie Walker.
1: Hurricane Lowell, now a Category 2 storm, is battering western Hawaii with powerful winds, triggering a hurricane warning for the islands of Kauai and Niihau. The National Hurricane Center also issuing a tropical storm warning for the island of Oahu as Lowell approaches close to land. In Vienna at a news conference, Rafael Grossi, the director general of the International Atomic Energy Agency, says inspectors in Syria found evidence of nuclear development by the Assad-era government.
5: I cannot judge intentions, but it is very clear that these activities, first of all, were not declared, so they didn't want the world to know that what they were doing. And we know, given the configuration, the technical features of that type of reactor, is that this is a reactor that is very efficient in the production of fissile material that could be directly used for the fabrication of nuclear weapons.
1: There is no confirmed evidence that the current Syrian government has actively been seeking nuclear weapons. This is SRN News.
6: Let's take a look at our unchanging good news from God's Word. This week's memory verse is found in John 16, verse 33. These things have I spoken unto you, that in me ye might have peace. In the world ye shall have tribulation, but be of good cheer. I have overcome the world. John 16, 33 is the good news for this week.
7: 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What a Fellowship was written by Patricia Raybon and read by Joyce Dinkins.
8: Rachel church-hopped for 3 years before finding a Bible study group that provided what she couldn't find in a traditional church, community. Rachel is deaf. Around the world, many deaf people face similar worship challenges. Her house church nurtures community by watching a deaf church service on YouTube, discussing the teaching with each other, and then sharing a meal. The small group provides the Spirit-led church family Rachel craves. The Apostle Paul explains what makes a church a community: the fellowship of the Holy Spirit. Writing from prison, he urged this connection to the church at Philippi. His hope, in part, was to encourage spiritual unity in a congregation he'd formed and loved. Stand firm in the one Spirit, striving together as one, Paul urged in Philippians 1. He added, if you have any encouragement from being united with Christ, if any comfort from his love, if any common sharing in the Spirit, then make my joy complete by being like-minded. So, don't be selfish, he said, not looking to your own interests, but each of you to the interests of the others. Those wise words can guide all church families. By the power of God's Holy Spirit, our communities can serve Him in harmonious fellowship with each other. Today's encouragement was provided by Our Daily Bread Ministries.

What kind of Jesus do you want, friend? Maybe some of us want a vacation planner Jesus who will take us to a place where life is more pleasurable. We cannot judge God's goodness by the suffering in our life. We cannot judge God's love by the degree to which our life is difficult. These moments when life doesn't seem to be working as it should, they are not an indication of the failure of God's plan. They are in our lives because the God we serve esteems holiness more than he esteems our temporal definition of happiness. He is working to give us something much better than that temporary situational emotional high. Something better, eternal joy.

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Thank you, BBN, one more time for all the really great Christian music. I hear people paying huge amounts of money for going to a concert somewhere, but the music, those, most of those places just cannot compare to the sincere Christian music by many different, it's a variety of many different singing groups or individuals singing to the Lord, about the Lord, and with a message that is well worth listening to over and over. It's taking the gospel in song to people that might not hear it otherwise, might not pay attention otherwise. I love it.

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2: My friend Wayne Peterson used to sign his letters and emails with the words, "Focus forward, no more." He's changed the complimentary close to read, "Seize today." He discovered that when he was always focused forward, pushing to reach goals and objectives, he missed a lot of the view on the journey. Here's how he described it. At a meeting, I was checking email when the leader asked me a question. I had entirely tuned out of the discussion. Busted. My administrative assistant was telling me something important as I thumbed through a growing pile of papers on my desk. She called me on it. "You're not listening to me, are you?" Busted. I was on the phone with a friend but was typing emails when he was talking. He must have heard the clicking of my keyboard because he stopped mid-sentence and asked, "You're not doing email, are you?" Busted. Then he asked, "How many times have we guys been preoccupied with our own thoughts while the dearest person in the world was telling us something very important to her world? Remember I told you last week?" Busted again. As these events all began to come into focus in his personal life, Wayne came to the conclusion that he was so focused on what he wanted to see happen in the future that he was missing what was happening today. He confessed what a lot of us should admit. "When I go running," he said, "instead of enjoying the fresh air, the sights, and the exercise, I find myself thinking, 'I can't wait until this is over.'" Waiting for a flight, he picked up a book at the airport entitled The Present by Spencer Johnson. Says this popular, business-oriented author, "When you receive the present, you no longer spend your time dreaming about being somewhere else. You're intent only on what's happening at that moment. Being in the present means focusing on what is happening right now." And when all of this came together, Wayne began to realize it was time to make some personal adjustments and change his focus from forward to today. He concludes, "When I'm with my grandkids, I'm no longer thinking about the article I have to write. When I'm having a quiet dinner with my wife, I'm going to focus on her and the taste and texture of the food. When I'm running, I'm going to enjoy the view, and when I'm in a meeting, I'm not going to be checking email or writing notes for my next meeting. And if you catch me doing that, look at me and say, 'Busted.'" Wayne Peterson has lots of company, too, because a host of us are living in the world of multitasking, trying to be all things to all people, never saying no, striving to please everyone at the cost of our families, our equilibrium, and certainly our peace of mind. "Daddy, do you know what you just said yes to?" asked one little boy whose daddy was reading the sports section of the paper and watching a game on TV at the same time. "Smell the flowers. Take time to enjoy the wonder of your children discovering something. Notice the smile on your wife's face and enjoy the squeeze of her hand in yours." No wonder the Bible mentions today some 194 times, while it mentions tomorrow only 81 times. God's focus is on today. It's the only time in your life, friend, you can do anything about. It's still true. Yesterday is a canceled check. Tomorrow is a promissory note. Today is a gift given to us to enjoy. That's why it's called the present. Wayne Peterson is right on target. Seize today. Jesus said, "Don't worry about tomorrow. Today has enough problems of its own."
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Maybe you missed a program, or maybe you just like to hear another one that you heard again. Well, you can do that on BBN's On Demand feature. We have almost 20 different programs available up to the past week that it aired. 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

0: Was your brain pre-programmed? The answer next on today's Creation Moment. And now, here's our Creation Moments host, Ian Taylor.
1: One of the most difficult problems for those who believe that we are the product of millions of years of evolution is the human brain. Several years ago on Creation Moments, we pointed out that the human brain has 10 billion times 25,000 neural connections. If you work this out, this means that a miracle would have had to have taken place if we evolved from ape-like creatures on a timescale that evolutionists propose. Every generation would have had to have had many thousands more neural connections than the last. Even more astonishing is that we are not born with a brain that is a blank slate. Several studies have shown that even infants as young as 3 months, they expect to behave in certain ways. In one study, 3-month-old infants showed surprise when researchers made an object that they were looking at disappear. Another study showed that young infants expect inanimate things not to move by themselves, but they expect living things to move all by themselves. Such built-in programming in the brain enables us to progress more quickly as we learn about the world around us. The problem of the complexity of the human brain and the fact that it seems to come pre-programmed ultimately caused Alfred Russel Wallace, an influential evolutionist, to switch to belief in a creator. The more we learn about what God has created, the more likely we are to conclude that we are indeed the work of a wise creator. He has even given us a brain capable of seeing that.
2: 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And be sure to join us next time for another Creation Moment, proclaiming evidence of God's truth.
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We can see so much of creation, and it is astonishing all the things that the animals that live in this world are able to do, the plant life as well. And here's an interesting fact about the largest toothed predator on Earth is a whale, a sperm whale. They reach up to 60 feet in length and weigh 50 tons. They dive down over 3,000 feet deep to eat massive squid. Giant squid, in fact. They can live up to 70 years. What an incredible thing. And they hold their breath for up to an hour and a half to go down to that depth and hunt and then come back to the surface. What an incredible thing. All in near darkness. And they have this mechanism that allows them to make these great reverberations in the water, almost like echolocation. And they use these clicks to hunt, to communicate with other whales as well. And they can do all this underwater. And when they have to breathe air, they have to come up so often to just be able to breathe. Now, how can this be? How can this come about any other way than by intelligent design, than by a wise and all-knowing creator?

0: Now with a BBN Ministry update, here's our Public Relations Ministry representative, Rob Dalton.
1: Stanley was working on the 81st floor of the South Tower when the first plane hit the North Tower on September 11th, 2001. He noticed smoke and fire from the impact and began

0: and to evacuate. But after reaching the sky lobby on the 78th floor, he was assured that he could return to his office. So he did. Shortly thereafter, though, he remembers making eye contact with United Airlines Flight 175 as it approached. He dove beneath his desk as the plane destroyed four floors of the building. Brian was on the 84th floor of the South Tower. Being above the impact zone, he experienced no explosion when the plane hit. But the lights went out, ceiling tiles fell, and the air was full of dust, and the building even swayed. As Brian was leaving, he heard Stanley calling for help and left the group to find him. After freeing him from the debris, Brian led Stanley down 81 flights of stairs to the outside, moments before the towers fell. Each man credits the other for surviving the events of that day. BBN will never forget 9/11. Nearly 3,000 people lost their lives that day at the World Trade Center, the Pentagon, and in a field in Shanksville, Pennsylvania. These events brought our nation together in a search for God, temporarily. The evil that was on display 25 years ago still exists in our world today. The sins of abortion, homosexuality, drunkenness, gluttony, and rampant immorality grieve the heart of our holy God. You hear the truth about sin every day around the clock, commercial-free, in the programming of the Bible Broadcasting Network. And that's thanks to many of your prayers and financial gifts. May we humble ourselves as a country, pray, and seek God's face, so that He will hear from heaven and forgive our sins and heal our land.
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2: 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If there's one thing ancient Rome was good at, it was executions. No one they killed ever lived again until Jesus made the comeback of all time. When God raised him from the dead, his resurrection guaranteed that those who believe in him will one day rise as well. From the Moody Church in Chicago, this is Running to Win with Dr. Erwin Lutzer, whose clear teaching helps us make it across the finish line. We're in a series on Christ among other gods, showing why Christ is supreme. Today, Pastor Lutzer begins a message on Christ's extraordinary resurrection.
3: An atheist by the name of Anthony Flew, who tells this parable to illustrate the difficulty of defending the Christian faith. He says that once upon a time there were two explorers that were walking through a forest when they came to a clearing in the woods. And they noticed that there were some flowers as well as some weeds in the woods in the clearing. And one of them said, "I believe that there's a gardener that tends this plot." But the skeptic said, "I don't agree. There is no gardener." So they decided to do an experiment and they patrolled the area. In fact, they put up an electric fence and then they used bloodhounds to try to find out whether or not a gardener ever showed. As time went by, the electric fence was never tripped and the bloodhounds never cried out. But the believer kept insisting, "I believe that there is a gardener. It's just that he is an elusive, invisible, intangible gardener." "But," said the skeptic, "how do you distinguish an elusive, intangible, invisible gardener from no gardener at all?" "Now," says Anthony Flew, "that is the dilemma of the Christian faith. We say that there is a gardener that attends this plot with its weeds and with its flowers, with its mixed results, with its good and its evil, but nobody ever sees him. He is invisible, elusive, and intangible." Well, in this morning's message, I want to tell you that I believe that God has entered the garden. There is evidence that there is a gardener, and he has come to the garden. Those of you who attend here regularly know that this is number 6 in a series entitled Christ Among Other Gods. And in previous messages, I talked about Jesus Christ in contrast to some other religions. Today, we will not be talking about those other religions. We will not have time to do that. I shall speak only about Christ. But when the message is over, I will give you an opportunity to reflect, to ask this question: is there another religion in all the world that believes in a God like Christ? Take your Bibles and turn to 1 Corinthians chapter 15. 1 Corinthians chapter 15, where the Apostle Paul lays out some evidence for the resurrection and shows its incredible importance. 1 Corinthians chapter 15, he says in verse 3, "For I delivered to you as of first importance what I also received, that Christ died for our sins according to the Scriptures, and that he was buried, and that he was raised on the third day according to the Scriptures, and that he appeared to Cephas," that's to Peter, "and to the 12. And after he appeared to more than 500 brethren at once, most of whom remain until now, but some have fallen asleep. And then he appeared to James, and then to all the apostles. And last of all, as it were to one untimely born, he appeared to me also." Verse 16. "For if the dead are not raised, not even Christ has been raised. And if Christ has not been raised, your faith is worthless. You are still in your sins. Then those who have fallen asleep in Christ have perished. If only we have hope in Christ in this life, we are of all men most to be pitied." Well, let me ask you the question: what evidence is there that God has come to the garden? What I'd like to do in the next few moments is to give you some evidence for the resurrection of Jesus Christ. Three reasons why we believe in the resurrection of Christ. Reason number one is because the documents of the New Testament are reliable. They are reliable. Let's suppose that we were to look at the documents of the New Testament as any other ancient historical writings, giving them no preferential treatment and not considering them any different than secular writings. How would the New Testament stack up with an evaluation like that? Well, obviously, if compared to secular writings, the New Testament's evidence is overwhelming. There are three tests that scholars use to show the validity or the non-validity of ancient documents. The first you'll notice is bibliographical. Bibliographical, that's a pretty big word. I had to pronounce that and practice it a little bit, but it's meaning simply, do we have a good, reliable text that is trustworthy? You see, the ancient documents do not exist. The original manuscripts upon which the Apostle Paul and Matthew, Mark, and Luke wrote, we don't know where they are because manuscripts don't last forever. They disintegrate, and there are no ancient original manuscripts that come from that era in any kind of writing. To give you an idea about the gap that exists between the originals and the ones that we do have, if you were to study the writings of Plato, there is 1,500 years before the time of Plato, or I should say between the time of Plato and the actual documents that we have. Those of you who have studied philosophy, when you read about Plato and Aristotle and all of their teachings, the manuscripts upon which those texts are based only date back to about the year 1000 AD. The gap is about 1500 years. And yet everybody knows that we have a rather reliable text as to what Plato or Aristotle or Euripides wrote. In the case of the New Testament, the gap is about 250 years. And even that gap has been narrowed because of the discovery of some recent manuscripts, papyri manuscripts in Egypt. We have the quotations of the early church fathers, and this has led a man by the name of Sir Frederick Kenyon, who for many years was the principal librarian in London, England, at the museum there, to say that the gap between the original writings and the manuscripts that we have today is, for all practical purposes, negligible. We have a good textual tradition upon which we can base our faith. Secondly, there is what is known as internal evidence. That has to do with the reading of the text itself. Do the writers disqualify themselves because of contradiction? Does it appear as if they are making up the story? Well, if you read the New Testament documents, it's clear that the

0: Writers claim to be eyewitness accounts. For example, John says regarding the crucifixion, it says, "He who saw this bear witness of it, and he is the author of what he actually saw." We won't take out time to read the text, but in Luke chapter 1, verse 4, Luke says that he has decided to set forth the things that happened in the life of Christ, and he says, "I have laid it out in order that we might know exactly what has taken place." You read the gospel writers and they have a sense of authenticity and integrity. You don't get the impression at all that they are unreliable news reporters. Then there is also external evidence. External evidence asks the question, is there anything in ancient history or archaeology that confirms the New Testament witness to Christ? Well, you know, in various writings, there are 13 references to Christ in secular literature. In fact, Josephus even has a reference to Christ's resurrection. In addition to that, you have archaeology, which always points in the direction of the authenticity of the Gospels. A man by the name of Sir William Ramsay spent all of his life studying the Gospel of Luke and then the other book that Luke wrote, which is the book of Acts, and he concluded that Luke, he says, is unsurpassed, he says, in his trustworthiness as an historian. So everywhere we look, there seems to be the earmarks of reliability. So one of the reasons that we can believe as Christians in the authenticity of the manuscripts, the reliability of the manuscripts, is that even if they are tested by secular means and secular tests, they come out very well as being reliable documents. Then, secondly, you'll notice, first of all, the New Testament documents are reliable. Secondly, the witnesses are credible. They're credible witnesses. Now, let me speak with you very frankly, because if you do any witnessing at all and you're talking to people about your faith, you know that often they will say, "Well, aren't you sure? How do you know that the gospel stories weren't made up by those who were devoted to Christ?" I remember many years ago reading a Sunday school manual from a very liberal denomination. I won't tell you what denomination it was, but it was very liberal. Here's what it says. It says, when it came to the miracles of Jesus, like taking 5 loaves and 2 fish and feeding a multitude, what really happened was there was a little boy with his lunch, and he took his lunch and he gave it to Jesus, and when the multitude saw the devotion of this little boy and saw his commitment, they all felt so guilty that all of them began to take out their lunches and they began to share with those who didn't have a lunch, and that's how everybody was fed. It was known as the paper bag theory. Everybody had a little paper bag. And when the little boy gave his paper bag to Jesus, thousands of little paper bags appeared. Now, you know, if you have a little paper bag God, you need a theory like that.
1: Well, this is Pastor Luther. Of course, in those days, they didn't have paper bags, but you do get the point. The question is whether or not Jesus Christ is able to do the miracles as they are laid out and described in the New Testament. And of course he can. Only blindness, spiritual blindness, says otherwise. Karl Marx and D.L. Moody lived at the same time. They saw the same brokenness in the world, but they had two very different solutions as to what should be done. Moody preached the gospel of Jesus Christ, but also included social work. He understood what poverty was all about. Marx believed that we should disbelieve in God and take ownership away from anyone who owned anything. And of course, he anticipated that this would be brought about by a great deal of violence. I mention that because we have available for you a book entitled Marx and Moody, Two Contemporaries, Two Gospels, Two Tombstones, and we emphasize their legacies, and One Choice. For a gift of any amount, this book can be yours. Let me explain to you that once you read it, you will better understand our society, how Marxism came to America, but you'll also appreciate the good news of the gospel as preached by Dwight L. Moody. It'll be a contrast you will not forget, and a contrast that will help you even as you reorganize your own life

0: emphasizing eternity. Once again, the title of the book, Marx and Moody.
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And beside this, giving all diligence, add to your faith virtue, and to virtue knowledge, and to knowledge temperance, and to temperance patience, and to patience godliness, and to godliness brotherly kindness, and to brotherly kindness charity. For if these things be in you and abound, they make you that ye shall neither be barren nor unfruitful in the knowledge of our Lord Jesus Christ. But he that lacketh these things is blind and cannot see afar off, and hath forgotten that he was purged from his old sins. Wherefore, the rather, brethren, give diligence to make your calling and election sure. For if ye do these things, ye shall never fall. For so an entrance shall be ministered unto you abundantly into the everlasting kingdom of our Lord and Savior, Jesus Christ. 2 Peter 1:5-11.

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richer, fuller, deeper. Jesus' love is sweeter, sweeter as the years go by. How can that be the case when Jesus is the same yesterday, today, and forever? It is not he who changes, but it is our relationship with him. When we understand him better, when we read the scriptures, when we are in prayer, when we are talking with him, we know his love in a greater capacity. We understand his grace and mercy. And the more we do this, the more we will understand how he is, sweeter as the years go by.

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That's P.O. 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

0: greatly startled and amazed that this past summer we asked questions in conferences. In fact, the directors would ask questions of the people that attended. How many of you listened to the Through the Bible radio? And we had it anywhere from 60% to 90%. And in an audience of 1,000 people, the question then was asked, how many of you have ever written? Less than 100 people have written, and yet sometimes 900, 800 people were there and listened to the program. Now, we feel like that we're doing a pretty bad job not to encourage you to write to the program that you listen to. And if you are getting a blessing here, and we always feel like people ought to support the place where they're getting the blessing. Our policy has been not to spend a great deal of time begging, but just to let you know what our policy is. We stay on a station as long as it supports itself, or almost supports itself. And then, if it doesn't, then we give a little warning that we're going to have to go off the station unless we get the support. And then, if the support does not come in, and oftentimes it does, then we go off the station if necessary and move to another one. So that has been our policy down through the years.
1: 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And when you're in touch, be sure to tell us how or on what station you hear Through the Bible. Let's pray for one another as we prepare to spend time in God's Word. Heavenly Father, thank you for your word that's applicable to each of us. Protect us from the deadly sin of compromise as we seek to be more like Jesus each day. It's in his name we pray. Amen. 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
0: Now today, friends, as we return back to the 8th chapter of Exodus, we're seeing the judgment of the plagues upon the land of Egypt. These are directed actually at the gods of Egypt, because Egypt was a land of idolatry, worshiping about 3,000 different gods and goddesses. The first, we saw that the Nile was turned to blood, and then the second one, and actually, I'd like to call it a third one, although it's not customarily done so, of the frogs, because the first one really was the rod of Aaron that became actually a crocodile. You see, the land of Egypt was the place of zoolatry. They worshipped all kinds of animals. And this one of the frogs is an example of it. And we saw that last time. I'd like to add a little bit more to it. The frogs actually were represented, of course, by Hika, as we mentioned last time. And Hika was a frog-headed goddess. But also, there was Hapi, H-A-P-I, and he was the bestower of nourishment. And they always depicted him, that is the Egyptians, as holding a frog out of his mouth that flowed with a stream of nourishment. And this, I think, shows the close relationship between the god of the Nile and Hika, the frog goddess, who was one of the oldest mother goddesses. She was the goddess of fertility and rebirth and the patroness of midwives. One Egyptian picture shows this frog-headed goddess reciting spells to effect the resurrection of Osiris. And a carving shows Hika kneeling before the queen and superintending at the birth of Hatshepsut. Now, the frogs were very common in the land of Egypt. And so we find here this plague leveled against them. Now, they were sacred. You didn't kill them, but when you get up of a morning, as we said

0: before. And as it says here, they were in the bed, and they were in every room in the home. They were in the kitchen, in the kneading troughs, in the ovens. And I tell you, when they're sacred and you can't kill them, you really got a problem with frogs. And we suggested last time that probably God was smiling. But now we come to the most amazing thing of all. Now, this is a great miracle, but notice what happened as we read on, verse 6. And Aaron stretched out his hand over the waters of Egypt, and the frogs came up and covered the land of Egypt. Now, listen to this. And the magicians did so with their enchantments and brought up frogs upon the land of Egypt. Now, the magicians could duplicate this. This is an amazing thing, by the way, and it reveals the power of Satan, and this is satanic power. Verse 8, then Pharaoh called for Moses and Aaron and said, entreat the Lord that he may take away the frogs from me and from my people, and I'll let the people go that they may do sacrifice unto the Lord. And Moses said unto Pharaoh, glory over me, when shall I entreat for thee and for thy servants and for thy people to destroy the frogs from thee and of thy houses, that they may remain in the river only? And he said, tomorrow. And he said, be it according to thy word, that thou mayest know that there is none like unto the Lord our God. And the frogs shall depart from thee and from thy houses, from thy servants and from thy people. They shall remain in the river only. Now, this is a miracle that was duplicated by the magicians. Now, notice further on. And Moses and Aaron went out from Pharaoh, and Moses cried unto the Lord because of the frogs which he had brought against Pharaoh. And the Lord did according to the word of Moses, and the frogs died out of the houses, out of the villages, and out of the fields. And they gathered them together upon heaps, and the land stank. And when Pharaoh saw that there was respite, he hardened his heart and hearkened not unto them, as the Lord had said. Now we get here a more comprehensive picture of the hardening. It says here, Pharaoh hardened his own heart. You see, all God did was just bring out what was already in a hard heart, and that was to demonstrate that it was a hard heart. Now he did not repent even after this. And of course, the very fact his own magicians could duplicate it. Now verse 16, and the Lord said unto Moses, say unto Aaron, stretch out thy rod and smite the dust of the land, that it may become lice throughout all the land of Egypt. And they did so. For Aaron stretched out his hand with his rod and smote the dust of the earth, and it became lice in man and in beast. All the dust of the land became lice throughout all the land of Egypt. Now note this, and this is interesting. And the magicians did so with their enchantments to bring forth lice, but they could not. So there were lice upon man and upon beast. Then the magician said unto Pharaoh, this is the finger of God. And Pharaoh's heart was hardened, and he hearkened not unto them, as the Lord had said. Now, up to this point, the magicians were able to duplicate every miracle, but they are not able to duplicate this. Well, how had they done the others? Well, I must confess, I don't know. But it raises the question, were they fakes? Were they really magicians in our understanding of it? Was it a trick that they were performing? Well, at least at this juncture, they acknowledge the finger of God, and as it were, God is gradually convincing them. But notice this plague of lice again. The plague of lice was that which actually had to do with the earth god Keb. Or Geb. The judgment, of course, brought loathing upon Geb, the earth god. And he's closely related to the earth in all of its states. Geb was the one who made his report to Osiris on the state of the harvest, and from him came an emanation of holy oil in which the backbone was immersed in the work of making a dummy. So you see that this thing entered into the very life of these Egyptians. Actually, this word lice, though, could mean gnats or mosquitoes. Gesenius made that alteration, by the way. And the root meaning means to cover or to nip or to pinch. And the very interesting thing is that nipping or pinching or covering, I don't think that a mosquito could fulfill all that, or actually a gnat, but certainly lice would. Here is a statement made by a leading zoologist. He says the mites form an enormous order whose function in life is a large extent to play the scavenger. Well, now you can well understand with all those frogs around, and the record here says that the land was smelling bad, and these gnats could eventually get rid of them. They could become a blessing as well as a curse also. Now we have this word, though, that was given by Mr. Beadnell, and he tells about his experience in the land of Egypt. And I think this is quite interesting in connection with the lice. He says, I noticed that the sand appeared to be in motion. Closer inspection revealed that the surface of the ground was a moving mass of minute ticks, thousands of which were crawling up my legs. I beat a hasty retreat, pondering the words of the scriptures. The dust of the land became lice throughout all the land of Egypt. The miracle now is one that could not be duplicated. God's beginning to level it against the very life in the land of Egypt. Now let's move on here in verse 20. And the Lord said unto Moses, rise up early in the morning and stand before Pharaoh. Lo, he cometh forth to the water, and say unto him, thus saith the Lord, let my people go, that they may serve me. Else, if thou wilt not let my people go, behold, I'll send swarms of flies upon thee, and upon thy servants, upon thy people, into thy houses. And the houses of the Egyptians shall be full of swarms of flies, and also the ground whereon they are. And I will sever in that day the land of Goshen, in which my people dwell, that no swarms of flies shall be there, to the end thou mayest know that I am the Lord in the midst of the earth. And I will put a division between my people and thy people. Tomorrow shall this sign be. You see, up to this sign, this plague, why, it had been on the land of Goshen where the children of Israel were. And a great many people were probably telling Pharaoh, well, after all, they are suffering as well as our people. It's obvious that this is not from God, but has a natural explanation, or maybe one of our gods happens to be doing this. Well, now, in this plague, God makes a distinction. From here on, none of the plagues will touch the land of Goshen, where the children of Israel are, and the judgment will be upon the land of Egypt. Now, this is the judgment of the flies. That of the lice was against the earth god. But now the flies are actually here. They're beetles, are scarabs, as they are known in Egypt. Many of them are gold that they found in the tombs in Egypt. They are sacred to Ra, the sun god, Ra Amun, and also to Kippara. These are the gods now that are being reached through this. And that which to the Egyptian was sacred, a place of worship, and now he's touching the main god and goddess of the land of Egypt, Ra Amun. And it causes Pharaoh at this time to want to reach some sort of a compromise with Moses. And notice now the proposal that Pharaoh did. I'm reading verse 24 now of the 8th of Exodus. And the Lord did so, and there came a grievous swarm of flies into the house of Pharaoh and into his servants' houses and into all the land of Egypt. The land was corrupted by reason of the swarm of flies. And actually, that scarab spoke of eternal life. You find them in the tombs today. They were sacred, as I say. Well, imagine this most sacred thing becoming a curse to the people and certainly a plague on all the land. So Pharaoh wants to work out a compromise. And you have two of them here. You'll find out later he'll make two more compromises, four compromises in all. And here is the first one. Now, verse 25. And Pharaoh called for Moses and for Aaron and said, go ye, sacrifice to your God in the land. You remember? Now, Moses and Aaron said, we want to go 3 days' journey in the wilderness and sacrifice. But now Pharaoh said, all right, sacrifice, but do so in the land. Now notice this. And Moses said, it's not meet so to do, for we shall sacrifice the abomination of the Egyptians to the Lord our God. Lo, shall we sacrifice the abomination of the Egyptians before their eyes? And will they not stone us? We will go 3 days' journey into the wilderness and sacrifice to the Lord our God as he shall command us. Now, this compromise, first one of Pharaoh, is the same kind of a compromise that is given to Christians today. And it's always satanic. And this first compromise is just simply this. It says, be a Christian. And we think that's very nice for you to be a Christian. But don't be a narrow Christian. Be broad-minded. Fact of the matter is, what they really mean is, don't change your life. And friends, if you don't change your life, you're not a Christian, you see. Now, don't come back and say to me, well, now you're saying that you have to perform good works to be a Christian. No, I don't say it that way. May I say this, that you're saved by faith in Christ and nothing else and works is excluded. But if you have put saving faith in Christ, it'll change your life. And that's where conduct comes in. You see, Christianity believes that the life should be changed and the conduct should be changed. But you've got to change the inner man first and not the outward man. That is the thing that's all important. And this is the kind of compromise that you hear today. And right now, my point is that we have a church that's pretty well compromised. It's still in the land of Egypt. You can't tell the difference today between the average Christian and the average man of the world. You see them in business. You see them in social gatherings. When I hear the fact that over 50% of the citizens of the United States are members of some religious body, and then I am in public places today. I looked on the plane the other day, and they were serving cocktails, and I like to do something to pass the time, and I just began to count the people that were having cocktails, and I decided that that would be too big an undertaking. I just counted those that didn't. I would say that in the plane, there were less than 4 people that did not take cocktails. Now, friends, there must have been some church members on there. And if they are, they are sacrificing in the land of Egypt. They are broad-minded. They don't want to be squares. They want to live like the world. Friends, we are in a race today, and it's a race with 2 horses. One's a black horse, one's a white horse. And you put 1 foot on one and 1 foot on the other one, and you're going to make a strange discovery. They're both going the opposite direction. And you've got to make up your mind which one you're going with. And here you find that Moses will not accept this. He says, we'll go 3 days' journey in the wilderness. And then Pharaoh comes up with his second one here. And Pharaoh said, I will let you go that you may sacrifice to the Lord your God in the wilderness, only ye shall not go very far away, entreat for me. Well, now this is just a shade difference than the other. He says, don't go very far away, also entreat for me. And again, this is the same sort of a compromise, only today we find that a great many churches, even fundamental churches, are adopting the program of the world. They are running their entire program on the basis of banquets and promotion and that sort of thing. Yes, they fundamentally say they believe the book, but they're not very far away, you see. They're very much like the world. And you honestly can't tell the difference between some churches today and the Rotary Club or any of these other knife and fork clubs. They're about the same. There's not much difference. And they're made up, I would say, largely of those that do not know what it is really to trust Christ. Now, that's not satisfactory. Moses said, behold, I go out from thee, and I'll entreat the Lord, that the swarms of flies may depart from Pharaoh, from his servants, from his people tomorrow, but let not Pharaoh deal deceitfully any more in not letting the people go to sacrifice to the Lord. And Moses went out from Pharaoh and entreated the Lord, and the Lord did according to the word of Moses, and he removed the swarms of flies from Pharaoh, from his servants, from his people, and there remained not one. And Pharaoh hardened his heart at this time also, neither would he let the people go. Now that's important to see, friends, because it's Pharaoh that's hardening his heart, actually. All God is doing is making him reveal what is already in his heart. Now we come to chapter 9, and here in chapter 9, we have a fifth judgment here, and this is the murrain on the cattle. And let me read this. Then the Lord said unto Moses, go in unto Pharaoh and tell him, thus saith the Lord God of the Hebrews, let my people go, that they may serve me. For if thou refuse to let them go and wilt hold them still, behold, the hand of the Lord is upon thy cattle, which is in the field, upon the horses, upon the asses, the camels, the oxen, upon the sheep. There shall be a very grievous murrain, and the Lord shall sever between the cattle of Israel and the cattle of Egypt, and there shall nothing die of all that is in the children of Israel. And the Lord appointed a set time, saying, tomorrow the Lord shall do this thing in the land. And the Lord did that thing on the morrow, and all the cattle of Egypt died, but of the cattle of the children of Israel died not one. And Pharaoh sent, and behold, there was not one of the cattle of the Israelites dead. And the heart of Pharaoh was hardened, and he did not let the people go. Now, you would think by this time he'd be impressed and would let them go. And the fact that it was obvious now that God is certainly in this and that he is dealing with him. Now, again, may I say that the land of Egypt at that time was a land of zoolatry, the worship of the entire animal world. And Apis was the black bull of Egypt and was worshipped. And you find a great deal of that in that land. And so here what you have is really the worship of a sick cow. And I call your attention to it again. God must have smiled at this because there is humor in the Bible. And I imagine he smiled at this judgment. But you see, he's now leveling his judgments against this awful, frightful institution of idolatry that was in the land of Egypt and had such a hold upon these people, and not only these people, but also upon God's people, for they had gone into idolatry at this time, as we shall see later on. So until next time, may God bless you, my beloved.
1: 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But what about us? 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Well, let's listen and find out as our study in the book of Exodus continues next time on Through the Bible. And as a reminder, there's always room for more on the Bible bus. So maybe if someone comes to mind, why don't you invite them to join you? 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I'm Steve Schwetz, and I'll be here holding the doors of the Bible bus wide open for you to hop aboard.

Well, ride the Bible bus for 5 years and you'll be amazed at what God teaches you from His Word about what it means to believe on the Lord Jesus Christ and you will be saved. It's a blessing that keeps on going. That's what we believe at Through the Bible.

Friend, welcome to our Bible quiz here on the Bible Broadcasting Network. Bennett Roberts here, and we're looking at an answer for today's Bible quiz question, as well as another question that you can answer before our time tomorrow. And getting right into it, our theme for this week has been proven character. Questions that deal with the theme of God's holy character. And our question for today was this: who said these words in the Bible? Who said these words? The Lord hath made bare his holy arm in the eyes of all the nations, and all the ends of the earth shall see the salvation of our God. Who said those words in the Bible? Who is the author of that verse? And I'll read that just one more time for today's quiz question. Who said these words? The Lord hath made bare his holy arm in the eyes of all the nations, and all the ends of the earth shall see the salvation of our

God. Who said those words in the Bible? Hopefully your answer matches the correct answer, which is that Isaiah is the author of those words. Isaiah wrote that verse. Isaiah chapter 52, verse 10 is the reference. Isaiah 52, 10. And let's move on to our question for tomorrow. Who was Samuel speaking to when he said this? And also the strength of Israel will not lie nor repent, for he is not a man that he should repent. Who was Samuel speaking to when he said those words? And again, here's that verse. Who is Samuel addressing in this verse? And also, the strength of Israel will not lie nor repent, for he is not a man that he should repent. Who is Samuel speaking to in that verse? And again, just once more for today's quiz question that will be answered tomorrow. Who is Samuel speaking to in this verse? Can you figure out this answer? And also, the strength of Israel will not lie nor repent, for he is not a man that he should repent. Who is Samuel speaking to in that verse? And hopefully, if you search diligently enough, you'll find out that answer to our Bible quiz question. And thanks again for tuning in.

My wife found me poking my head inside my dresser in our room, and I could tell she wondered, "What are you doing?" I closed the drawer and replied, "This just smells like my parents' house." I guess you could say I was going home for a moment. The dresser had moved across the country from my parents' house nearly 2 years earlier. But the aroma of the wood inside still takes me back to my childhood. The writer of Hebrews tells of people who were longing for home in a different way. Instead of looking backward, they were looking ahead to their home in heaven. This seemed a long way off, but they trusted that God was faithful to keep his promise to take them to a place where they would be with him forever. Philippians 3:20 reminds us that our citizenship is in heaven, and we are to eagerly await a Savior from there, the Lord Jesus Christ. Looking forward to seeing Jesus helps us keep our focus. The past or the present can never compare with what's ahead.

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3: Then I looked, and behold, in the firmament that was above the head of the cherubims, there appeared over them as it were a sapphire stone, as the appearance of the likeness of a throne. And he spake unto the man clothed with linen, and said, Go in between the wheels, even under the cherub, and fill thine hand with coals of fire from between the cherubims, and scatter them over the city. And he went in my sight. Now the cherubim stood on the right side of the house when the man went in, and the cloud filled the inner court. Then the glory of the Lord went up from the cherub and stood over the threshold of the house, and the house was filled with the cloud, and the court was full of the brightness of the Lord's glory. And the sound of the cherubim's wings was heard even to the outer court, as the voice of the Almighty God when he speaketh. And it came to pass that when he had commanded the man clothed with linen, saying, Take fire from between the wheels, from between the cherubims, then he went in and stood beside the wheels. And one cherub stretched forth his hand from between the cherubims unto the fire that was between the cherubims, and took thereof and put it into the hands of him that was clothed with linen, who took it and went out. And there appeared in the cherubims the form of a man's hand under their wings. And when I looked, behold, the four wheels by the cherubims, one wheel by one cherub, and another wheel by another cherub. And the appearance of the wheels was as the color of a beryl stone. And as for their appearances, they four had one likeness, as if a wheel had been in the midst of a wheel. When they went upon their four sides. They turned not as they went, but to the place whither the head looked, they followed it. They turned not as they went. And their whole body, and their backs, and their hands, and their wings, and the wheels, were full of eyes round about, even the wheels that they four had. As for the wheels, it was cried unto them in my hearing, O wheel! And every one had four faces. The first face was the face of a cherub, and the second face was the face of a man, and the third the face of a lion, and the fourth the face of an eagle. And the cherubims were lifted up. This is the living creature that I saw by the river of Kibar. And when the cherubims went, the wheels went by them. And when the cherubims lifted up their wings to mount up from the earth, the same wheels also turned not from beside them. When they stood, these stood. And when they were lifted up, these lifted up themselves also, for the spirit of the living creature was in them. Then the glory of the Lord departed from off the threshold of the house and stood over the cherubims. And the cherubims lifted up their wings and mounted up from the earth in my sight. When they went out, the wheels also were beside them, and every one stood at the door of the east gate of the Lord's house, and the glory of the God of Israel was over them above. This is the living creature that I saw under the God of Israel by the river of Kibar, and I knew that they were the cherubims. Every one had four faces apiece, and every one four wings, and the likeness of the hands of a man was under their wings. And the likeness of their faces was the same faces which I saw by the river of Kibar, their appearances and themselves. They went every one straight forward. Chapter 11. Moreover, the Spirit lifted me up and brought me unto the east gate of the Lord's house, which looketh eastward. And behold, at the door of the gate 25 men, among whom I saw Jaazaniah the son of Azar, and Pelatiah the son of Benaiah, princes of the people. Then said he unto me, Son of man, these are the men that devise mischief and give wicked counsel in this city, which say, It is not near, let us build houses. This city is the cauldron, and we be the flesh. Therefore prophesy against them. Prophesy, O son of man. And the Spirit of the Lord fell upon me and said unto me, Speak, thus saith the Lord. Thus have ye said, O house of Israel, for I know the things that come into your mind, every one of them. Ye have multiplied your slain in this city, and ye have filled the streets thereof with the slain. Therefore thus saith the Lord God, Your slain whom ye have laid in the midst of it, they are the flesh, and this city is the cauldron. But I will bring you forth out of the midst of it. Ye have feared the sword, and I will bring a sword upon you, saith the Lord God. And I will bring you out of the midst thereof, and deliver you into the hands of strangers, and will execute judgments among you. Ye shall fall by the sword. I will judge you in the border of Israel, and ye shall know that I am the Lord. This city shall not be your cauldron, neither shall ye be the flesh in the midst thereof. But I will judge you in the border of Israel, and ye shall know that I am the Lord. For ye have not walked in my statutes, neither executed my judgments, but have done after the manners of the heathen that are round about you. And it came to pass, when I prophesied, that Pelatiah the son of Benaiah died. Then fell I down upon my face and cried with a loud voice and said, Ah, Lord God, wilt thou make a full end of the remnant of Israel? Again the word of the Lord came unto me, saying, Son of man, thy brethren, even thy brethren, the men of thy kindred and all the house of Israel holy, are they unto whom the inhabitants of Jerusalem have said, Get you far from the Lord, unto us is this land given in possession. Therefore say, Thus saith the Lord God, Although I have cast them far off among the heathen, and although I have scattered them among the countries, yet will I be to them as a little sanctuary in the countries where they shall come. Therefore say, Thus saith the Lord God, I will even gather you from the people, and assemble you out of the countries where ye have been scattered, and I will give you the land of Israel. And they shall come thither, and they shall take away all the detestable things thereof and all the abominations thereof from thence. And I will give them one heart, and I will put a new spirit within you, and I will take the stony heart out of their flesh, and will give them an heart of flesh, that they may walk in my statutes, and keep mine ordinances, and do them. And they shall be my people, and I will be their God. But as for them whose heart walketh after the heart of their detestable things and their abominations, I will recompense their way upon their own heads, saith the Lord God. Then did the cherubims lift up their wings, and the wheels beside them, and the glory of the God of Israel was over them above. And the glory of the Lord went up from the midst of the city, and stood upon the mountain which is on the east side of the city. Afterwards the Spirit took me up, and brought me in a vision by the Spirit of God into Chaldea to them of the captivity. So the vision that I had seen went up from me. Then I spake unto them of the captivity all the things that the Lord had showed me. Chapter 12. The word of the Lord also came unto me, saying, Son of man, thou dwellest in the midst of a rebellious house, which have eyes to see and see not. They have ears to hear and hear not, for they are a rebellious house. Therefore, thou son of man, prepare thee stuff for removing, and remove by day in their sight, and thou shalt remove from thy place to another place in their sight. It may be they will consider, though they be a rebellious house. Then shalt thou bring forth thy stuff by day in their sight as stuff for removing, and thou shalt go forth at even in their sight as they that go forth into captivity. Dig thou through the wall in their sight, and carry out thereby. In their sight shalt thou bear it upon thy shoulders, and carry it forth in the twilight. Thou shalt cover thy face, that thou see not the ground, for I have set thee for a sign unto the house of Israel. And I did so as I was commanded. I brought forth my stuff by day as stuff for captivity, and in the even I digged through the wall with mine hand. I brought it forth in the twilight, and I bare it upon my shoulder in their sight. And in the morning came the word of the Lord unto me, saying, Son of man, hath not the house of Israel, the rebellious house, said unto thee, What doest thou? Say thou unto them, Thus saith the Lord God, This burden concerneth the prince in Jerusalem and all the house of Israel that are among them. Say, I am your sign. Like as I have done, so shall it be done unto them. They shall remove and go into captivity. And the prince that is among them shall bear upon his shoulder in the twilight, and shall go forth. They shall dig through the wall to carry out thereby. He shall cover his face, that he see not the ground with his eyes. My net also will I spread upon him, and he shall be taken in my snare. And I will bring him to Babylon, to the land of the Chaldeans. Yet shall he not see it, though he shall die there. And I will scatter toward every wind all that are about him to help him, and all his bands, and I will draw out the sword after them. And they shall know that I am the Lord, when I shall scatter them among the nations and disperse them in the countries. But I will leave a few men of them from the sword, from the famine, and from the pestilence, that they may declare all their abominations among the heathen whither they come, and they shall know that I am the Lord. Moreover, the word of the Lord came to me, saying, Son of man, eat thy bread with quaking, and drink thy water with trembling and with carefulness. And say unto the people of the land, Thus saith the Lord God of the inhabitants of Jerusalem and of the land of Israel. They shall eat their bread with carefulness, and drink their water with astonishment, that her land may be desolate from all that is therein, because of the violence of all them that dwell therein. And the cities that are inhabited shall be laid waste, and the land shall be desolate, and ye shall know that I am the Lord. And the word of the Lord came unto me, saying, Son of man, what is that proverb that ye have in the land of Israel, saying, The days are prolonged, and every vision faileth? Tell them therefore, Thus saith the Lord God, I will make this proverb to cease, and they shall no more use it as a proverb in Israel, but say unto them, The days are at hand, and the effect of every vision. For there shall be no more any vain vision nor flattering divination within the house of Israel. For I am the Lord. I will speak, and the word that I shall speak shall come to pass. It shall be no more prolonged. For in your days, O rebellious house, will I say the word, and will perform it, saith the Lord God. Again the word of the Lord came to me, saying, Son of man, behold, they of the house of Israel say, The vision that he seeth is for many days to come, and he prophesieth of the times that are far off. Therefore say unto them, Thus saith the Lord God, There shall none of my words be prolonged any more, but the word which I have spoken shall be done, saith the Lord God. Chapter 13. And the word of the Lord came unto me, saying, Son of man, prophesy against the prophets of Israel that prophesy, and say thou unto them that prophesy out of their own hearts, Hear ye the word of the Lord. Thus saith the Lord God, Woe unto the foolish prophets that follow their own spirit, and have seen nothing. O Israel, thy prophets are like the foxes in the deserts. Ye have not gone up into the gaps, neither made up the hedge for the house of Israel to stand in the battle in the day of the Lord. They have seen vanity and lying divination, saying, The Lord saith, and the Lord hath not sent them, and they have made others to hope that they would confirm the word. Have ye not seen a vain vision, and have ye not spoken a lying divination, whereas ye say, The Lord saith it, albeit I have not spoken? Therefore thus saith the Lord God, Because ye have spoken vanity, and seen lies, therefore, behold, I am against you, saith the Lord God, and mine hand shall be upon the prophets that see vanity and that divine lies. They shall not be in the assembly of my people, neither shall they be written in the writing of the house of Israel, neither shall they enter into the land of Israel, and ye shall know that I am the Lord God. Because they have seduced my people, saying, Peace, and there was no peace, and one built up a wall, and lo, others daubed it with untempered mortar, say unto them which daub it with untempered mortar, that it shall fall. There shall be an overflowing shower, and ye, O great hailstones, shall fall, and a stormy wind shall rend it. Lo, when the wall is fallen, shall it not be said unto you, Where is the daubing wherewith ye have daubed it? Therefore thus saith the Lord God, I will even rend it with a stormy wind in my fury, and there shall be an overflowing shower in mine anger, and great hailstones in my fury to consume it. So will I break down the wall that ye have daubed with untempered mortar, and bring it down to the ground, so that the foundation thereof shall be discovered, and it shall fall, and ye shall be consumed in the midst thereof, and ye shall know that I am the Lord. Thus will I accomplish my wrath upon the wall and upon them that have daubed it with untempered mortar, and will say unto you, The wall is no more, neither they that daubed it. To wit, the prophets of Israel which prophesy concerning Jerusalem, and which see visions of peace for her, and there is no peace, saith the Lord God. Likewise, thou son of man, set thy face against the daughters of thy people which prophesy out of their own heart, and prophesy thou against them, and say, Thus saith the Lord God, Woe to the women that sew pillows to all armholes and make kerchiefs upon the head of every stature to hunt souls. Will ye hunt the souls of my people, and will ye save the souls alive that come unto you? And will ye pollute me among my people for handfuls of barley and for pieces of bread to slay the souls that should not die and to save the souls alive that should not live by your lying to my people that hear your lies? Wherefore thus saith the Lord God, behold, I am against your pillows wherewith ye there hunt the souls to make them fly, and I will tear them from your arms and will let the souls go, even the souls that ye hunt to make them fly. Your kerchiefs also will I tear and deliver my people out of your hand, and they shall be no more in your hand to be hunted, and ye shall know that I am the Lord. Because with lies ye have made the heart of the righteous sad, whom I have not made sad, and strengthened the hands of the wicked, that he should not return from his wicked way, by promising him life, therefore ye shall see no more vanity nor divine divinations, for I will deliver my people out of your hand, and ye shall know that I am the Lord.
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1: Most middle-class Americans tend to worship their work, to work at their play, and to play at their worship. People are griping, complaining, striking, complain about the work, the wages, and want more vacation time off, little realizing that work is a blessing. Before Adam fell in the Garden of Eden, he didn't have Social Security, didn't have a pension, didn't have a retirement plan, and he didn't have a five-day week. In fact, he had work to do and plenty of it. God gave him a job. He said, replenish the earth, subdue it, and have dominion. And one of the first jobs was classifying the animals and all that he did, and Adam had to work. Adam's fall, the work changed to toil. And the sweat of his brow, really, it was a blessing in disguise. For it gave man something that he could do to keep him occupied. It was a six-day week, by the way. Not a five-day, a six-day, or not a four-day, as some people like to do today. The less man works, the more problems he gets into. And sometimes we forget that it is God who gave us the orders, and God who put us to work, and God provided the job and the opportunity that we have here in America. And I hope you enjoy what you're doing, because there's a lot of people who would love to have the work that you have, do the job that you do, have the income that you have, live the lifestyle that you live, and around the world, a very, very small percentage can really enjoy what you and I in America enjoy every day and almost take for granted. So today, work while the day is here, for the night is coming when no man shall work. So at BBN, we thank God for the opportunity to proclaim His Word, to teach His Bible, as we reach out and share the gospel with people. We are thankful that God allows us to work this work and trust it will be for His glory and honor.

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In Jesus' name, amen.

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0: From a lifetime of personal study, years in the pastorate, and Bible conference ministry, Dr. Lehman Strauss instructs and encourages with his teaching from the Word of God. We are glad you've joined us for Bible study time. And now we continue with our study in the book of Genesis. Here is Dr. Lehman Strauss.
1: Now open your Bible, please, to Genesis chapter 22. We continue this interesting, this informative, this inspiring study of one of the greatest chapters in all the Bible, the 22nd chapter of the book of Genesis. Trust that God will really bless the truth to your heart, dear friend, as we study today. Now, before we examine the Word, let us look to God in prayer. We must seek His guidance. Loving Father, as we turn to Thy holy Word, it is with a sense of need. Our human finite minds are not able to comprehend spiritual truth. We need the teaching ministry of the Holy Spirit. And so we pray that it might please Thee to use Him, the third person of the Blessed Holy Trinity, to minister to our intellectual, our spiritual, our emotional needs, so that as the result of the broadcast today, we're going to be much better people. Grant it, Father, we pray in the name of our Lord Jesus Christ. Amen. Now, some of you dear folks who've been writing to us lately have requested prayer, and you're telling us of some of your problems. Thank you for confiding in us. We are interested, beloved, especially you dear folks who are getting along in years. I appreciate your confidence in us, and we want you to know that our staff does take every prayer request to heart. And I would like to do it personally, but much of the time I'm on the road traveling, and I don't get all of the mail. I don't read all of the mail, but we have a staff that does, and we want you to continue to send in your prayer requests. We're especially concerned about some of you younger married couples who have been writing in telling us about your marital problem. We appreciate your confidence in us. There are some problems we cannot untangle. People who have been divorced and remarried, they write in and ask for help. Well, beloved, I can't do anything about that. I mean, you have a situation there that I cannot untangle for you. But we can give you some encouragement from the Scriptures. So do not hesitate to write, and we'll be delighted to help whenever and wherever we can. Now, Genesis chapter 22, we were at verse 5. We began our study with verse 1 of this amazing chapter, and we learned from that first verse that this was a test, not a temptation to become involved in moral evil, but God did test Abraham. And we learned that from Hebrews chapter 11, verses 17, 18, and 19. By faith, Abraham, when he was tried. We also learned that this is the first mention of human sacrifice in the Bible. God said, take now thy son, thine only Isaac, and get thee into the land of Moriah, and offer him there for a burnt offering. God is telling Abraham to actually put Isaac to death. Now, you must keep in mind that Isaac here is a type of Christ, and that while it was a man who introduced sin into the human race, and that man was Adam, so a man, must die for the sins of the world. No beast can be offered as a blood sacrifice. It has to be a man. And so Isaac here is a type of the Lord Jesus Christ. We learned in verse 3 that Abraham obeyed immediately, implicitly, without any hesitation, without any reservation, without asking any questions. He simply did what God told him to do. Now that long journey, and it was 3 days, 3 days and three nights on the road, that long journey must have been a heavy burden for Abraham. He never shared with Isaac what they were going to do. He simply told Isaac to go with him, and Isaac obeyed. And then we read in verse 5 that Abraham said unto the young man, abide ye here with the ass, and I and the lad will go yonder and worship and come again to you. Now, when we left off our study at verse 5, I asked the question, how old do you think Isaac was? Now, there are those who believe that Isaac was a boy in his early teens. As a matter of fact, the oldest that I have read in most of the commentaries is that he was not more than 18 years of age. I believe that Isaac was possibly 33 years of age. And I will tell you why I believe that. First of all, he is a type of Christ. And secondly, if you will look at chapter 23, we are told that Sarah was 107 and 20 years old. These were the years of the life of Sarah, 127. How old was Sarah when Isaac was born? She was 90 years of age. All right, 90 from 127 equals 37. And so I believe that you have possibly 4 years here at the end of chapter 22. There's a few incidents mentioned there after this incident with Isaac. And I have no problem based on Genesis 23:1, I have no problem seeing Isaac as approximately 33 years of age. And I believe that he was not a teenage boy. I believe it is not only possible, but highly probable that he was 33 years of age. All right, I can't prove that, and you can't prove that he wasn't. So we're not going to argue about that. We're not going to fuss about it. We're just going to leave it right there. All right, verse 6 of Genesis 22. And Abraham took the wood of the burnt offering and laid it upon Isaac his son. And what do you think of when you come to that verse? Well, you think of Isaiah 53:6, that God, Jehovah, laid on him, that's on the Lord Jesus, the iniquity of us all. Isaiah chapter 53 and verse 6. Over in the Gospel according to John, and if my memory serves me correctly, it's in the 19th chapter. There's a verse that comes to my mind, and this might not be the chapter or the verse, but let me read John 19:17. And he, Jesus, bearing his cross, went forth into a place called the place of a skull, which is called in the Hebrew Golgotha, bearing his cross. Well, that fits in with Isaiah 53:6. God the Father laid on Jesus the iniquity of us all. Abraham took the wood of the burnt offering and laid it upon Isaac. The Lord Jesus bore that wooden cross up the hill to Mount Calvary, which here is Mount Moriah. All right, then. Abraham took the wood of the burnt offering and laid it upon Isaac his son, and he took the fire in his hand and a knife, and they went both of them together. Now, it is obvious that Isaac did not know what was in Abraham's mind. He had no idea what his father Abraham was going to do. Now, Abraham never mentioned this to Isaac. You say, how do you know? Well, verse 7 makes it very clear. Isaac spake unto Abraham his father and said, my father. Oh, I imagine that in itself cut into the heart of Abraham, knowing that in a few moments he was going to fasten that boy to an altar, plunge a knife into his body, and set a fire under him. And now the boy says, my father. Just that phrase alone must have cut deeply into the heart of Abraham. He said, my father, and Abraham said, here am I, my son. And he said, behold the fire and the wood, but where is the lamb for a burnt offering? Now, Isaac knew that a lamb was necessary for worship. That was introduced in the garden when Adam and Eve sinned, and they made fig leaves, aprons out of fig leaves to cover their shame and their nakedness. And, of course, the fig leaves didn't last. They dried up and never did provide an adequate covering for their shame and their sin, their nakedness. And we are told in Genesis chapter 3, verse 21, that God provided coats of skins. Now, in order for God to provide those coats of skins, an animal had to be slain. And then you move over to one chapter in Genesis, namely the 4th chapter, and Cain and Abel bring their offerings to the Lord. While Cain brought of the fruit of the ground, Abel brought of the firstlings of his flock. He brought a lamb. He slayed a lamb. So that Adam and Eve had taught their children that when you worship God, you have to bring a blood sacrifice. God taught them that. So it was common knowledge. And when Noah came out of the ark, Noah and his wife and their sons' wives, they took the clean animals and offered them as a sacrifice to God. So it was common knowledge that in order to worship God, there had to be a blood sacrifice. So Isaac understood this. So he said in verse 7, my father, he said, behold the fire and the wood. I see the fire and the wood, but where's the lamb for a burnt offering? And Abraham said, my son, God will provide himself a lamb. Now that statement needs to be pondered and examined carefully. It's a sobering thought, and I want you to see it now. Those of you who are looking at your Bibles, I want you to note first the word himself. And Abraham said, my son, God will provide himself a lamb. Now, it doesn't say God himself will provide the lamb. That's not what it says. It doesn't say God himself. It says God will provide himself a lamb. Now, there's a difference between God will provide himself a lamb and God himself will provide the lamb. God will provide himself the lamb. In other words, God himself is going to be the lamb. Now you say, now, Brother Strauss, is that really what that means? Oh, yes, very definitely. That's what it means. In other words, God in the person of his son is going to be the lamb. In 1 Timothy 3:16 we read, and without controversy, great is the mystery of godliness. God was manifest in flesh. In other words, that man, Jesus Christ, was God manifest in flesh. In 2 Corinthians 5:19, the Apostle Paul, writing by inspiration, said, God was in Christ, reconciling the world unto himself. In John 1:1, we read, in the beginning was the Word, and the Word was with God, and the Word was God. Then in verse 14, and the Word became flesh. What are these verses teaching us? Christ is God, beloved. Christ is God. God was manifest in flesh. In Hebrews chapter 10 and verse 5, our Lord Jesus says, a body hast thou prepared me. Now, why did God, the eternal Son, who existed in spirit form, have to take on him a body? He had to have a body in order that he might die on the cross to redeem us from our sins. There was no way that God could possibly save us apart from a human body. He needed a body to die on yonder cross to pay the price for our sins. You see, it had to be a human sacrifice. God himself in the person of a human body is going to be that sacrifice. So you take that literally. God will provide himself a lamb. God will be the lamb. And you remember, when our Lord Jesus made his appearance, John the Baptizer said, as Christ approached in John 1:29, behold, the Lamb of God, which taketh away the sin of the world. Do you see what a beautiful type Isaac is here? He's a type of the Lord Jesus Christ, the man, the God-man, who had to die for our sins. God will provide himself. God himself, in the person of his Son, will be that lamb for a burnt offering. And then verse 8 says, so they went, both of them, together. Now it said they came to the place which God had told him of, and Abraham built an altar. It's interesting to note that Abraham never built a house. Abraham always looked upon himself as a pilgrim, a stranger, a sojourner. He lived in tents. He never owned a house. Now Lot, his nephew, when he went down into Sodom, oh, he lived in a house. He lived in a city. Abraham never lived in a city. Abraham never lived in a house. He was a pilgrim, a sojourner. Abraham looked for a city which hath foundations, whose builder and maker is God. So says the epistle to the Hebrews in chapter 11. So Abraham did not live for the material, mundane things of life. He lived solely to honor and glorify God. He realized that he was just a pilgrim passing through, and that eternity was in heaven. God had something better for him. And now they came to the place which God had told him of, and Abraham built an altar. He was an altar builder, not a house builder. Now, I'm not saying that we Christians shouldn't live in cities and we shouldn't live in houses. That would be ridiculous. I'm simply teaching you that one of the characteristics of Abraham was that he was a stranger, a pilgrim, a sojourner. He was the first of the pilgrim fathers. Abraham realized that he was only here for a short time and that he was going to leave this earth so he didn't drive his stakes too deeply into this world. He built an altar. There were seven significant altars that Abraham built in his lifetime. The seven altars of Abraham. And those seven altars would make an interesting and helpful study for any pastor, any preacher, any Bible teacher to just prepare a series of messages on the altars of Abraham. So Abraham built an altar. Now here's a preview of Calvary. Here we have the submissive Son of God. And oh, what a beautiful picture. Up to this point now, Isaac is giving his daddy no trouble. He could have overpowered his father. Isaac was not a weak little child. He was a man. He could have overpowered his aged daddy, but he submits in actual obedience. My mind comes to Philippians chapter 5, and I want to read some of these verses for you. Listen to this, beloved. See if you cannot see something of the submissiveness of the Lord Jesus Christ in Isaac, the type of Christ. Philippians 2, beginning with verse 5. Let this mind be in you, which was also in Christ Jesus, who, being in the form of God, thought it not robbery to be equal with God, but made himself of no reputation, and took upon him the form of a servant, and was made in the likeness of men. And being found in fashion as a man, he humbled himself and became obedient unto death, even the death of the cross. There's a picture of Isaac in Genesis chapter 22, the submissive son, yielding totally, implicitly to his father. Verse 9, they came to the place which God had told him of, and Abraham built an altar and laid the wood in order, and bound Isaac his son, and laid him on the altar upon the wood. Now, why did Abraham do this? Because God told him to. Now, he still believes, up to this point, that if God permits him to kill Isaac, he is going to raise him from the dead. And verse 10 says that Abraham stretched forth his hand and took the knife to slay his son. Why? He believed in the resurrection. He believed that if God allowed him to go through with it, God would resurrect Isaac. God would raise Isaac from the dead. And just as he raised his arm and stretched forth his hand to plunge the knife into the bosom of his son, the angel of the Lord called unto him. Now, this angel with the definite article prefix before it, oftentimes is a pre-incarnate appearance of God the Son. It's not any angel. It's a theophany. It's Jesus Christ before he came into this world, born of the Virgin Mary. And the angel of Jehovah called unto him out of heaven and said, Abraham, Abraham. Not once, but twice. You see, throughout this chapter, God said a number of times, Abraham. And Abraham responded. Here God says, Abraham, Abraham. Two times God calls his name. And Abraham said, here am I. And he said, lay not thine hand upon the lad, neither do thou anything unto him. For now I know that thou fearest God, seeing thou hast not withheld thy son, thine only son, from me. Now watch those words carefully. Seeing thou hast not withheld thy son, thine only son, from me. You see, in the mind of God, he accepted what Abraham did as the act itself. Abraham did not have to kill Isaac. God knew that Abraham's heart was right. Now, God didn't want Isaac dead. He wanted Abraham's obedience, Abraham's willingness to submit. He didn't want Isaac dead. He simply wanted Abraham's heart. That's worship. Let's go back to verse 5, where you have the first appearance of that word worship. Abraham is worshiping God. He's willing to lay all on the altar, obeying God to the full, holding back nothing. That's worship, my dear friends. And God said, now I know that thou fearest God, seeing thou hast not withheld thy son, thine only, from me. And Abraham lifted up his eyes and looked, and behold, a ram caught in a thicket by his horns. And Abraham went and took the ram and offered him for a burnt offering in the stead of his son. Now, please notice this. It is not a lamb. It is a ram. But why a ram and not a lamb? Is there a difference? Oh, yes, there is. In verse 7, Isaac said, "Where is the lamb for a burnt offering?" Now, we know that Christ is the Lamb of God. Why the ram? It isn't time for the lamb yet. It isn't time for the lamb. The ram was just a type, a substitute temporarily, until the day in the future when the Lamb of God would come and give himself for the sins of the world. The lamb hasn't come yet. Now I want you to see this in verse 14. And Abraham called the name of that place Jehovah Jireh, as it is said to this day. Now note carefully, verse 14, in the mount of the Lord, that's Mount Calvary, Mount Moriah, in the mount of the Lord it shall be seen. See, it's in the future tense. Why only a ram? It's not time for the lamb yet. The lamb will be provided. Now, Jehovah Jireh means the Lord will see to it, or the Lord will provide. And Abraham called the name of that place Jehovah Jireh. The Lord will see to it. The Lord will provide. This is a ram. It's a temporary substitute. It's not time for the lamb yet. But in the mount of the Lord, it shall be seen. One day in the future, on that holy mountain, the lamb will be provided. Jehovah Jireh, the Lord, will see to that. Now there's an amazing statement over in the third chapter of Paul's epistle to the Galatians. And I would like you, please, to turn with me to Galatians chapter 3. And if my memory serves me correctly, we have here a wonderful statement that I think will just thrill your heart. Galatians chapter 3. Listen to this 8th verse. And oh, beloved, if you have your New Testament handy, turn to it, please. Are you ready? Galatians 3:8. And the scripture, foreseeing that God would justify the heathen or the Gentile through faith, preached before the gospel unto Abraham. Well, you say now, Brother Strauss, when did God preach the gospel to Abraham? Well, what is the gospel? What is the gospel? 1 Corinthians chapter 15, Paul defines the gospel. He said, I declare unto you the gospel, how that Christ died for our sins according to the scriptures, and that he was buried, and that he rose again the third day according to the scriptures. And you say, God did not preach the gospel to Abraham? Oh, yes, he did, my dear friends. Right there in Genesis chapter 22, Isaac, who was the type of Christ, offered in death, Abraham believing that if God allowed him to kill him, he would raise him from the dead. That's the gospel. And you see the substitute here, the ram caught in the thicket. You see, the substitutionary death of Christ is important to our salvation. 1 Corinthians 15 said Christ died for our sins. He didn't merely die. It is not enough for you to believe that Christ died, my friends. It is imperative that you believe that he died for your sins. And if you do not believe that he died for your sins, you cannot possibly be saved. This must be personal. It must be experiential. It may not be merely intellectual and academic. It has to be personal. We must believe that Christ died for our sins. I have to believe that he died for my sins. And Paul

in the grave. And that Savior who loved you and died for you lives today to keep you saved. Have you trusted Him? Have you believed the gospel that Abraham heard in Genesis 22? Have you ever personally, experientially trusted Christ as your Savior? I hope you have. If you haven't, do so at once. And if you do trust Him, would you write to me and let me know and allow me to send you some book that will help you in your Christian life? Well, we stop at that 14th verse and take up our study in the next broadcast. Thank you, dear folks, for listening. How about writing to me this week? God willing, I'll return at the same time and on the same station. And until then, keep looking up.

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And we are involved in a study in the book of Genesis. Join us next time as we continue this study. Bible Study Time is a production of the Bible Broadcasting Network.

0: It's the family altar prayer time here at BBN, so come along and pray with us in a few minutes. My name is Mike Dyes. Before we get to our prayer requests and notes of praise, David Wyatt has a challenge for you. David?
1: Thus Solomon finished the house of the Lord and the king's house, and all that came into Solomon's heart to make in the house of the Lord and in his own house he prosperously effected. And the Lord appeared to Solomon by night and said unto him, I've heard thy prayer and have chosen this place to myself for an house of sacrifice. If I shut up heaven that there be no rain, or if I command the locusts to devour the land, or if I send pestilence among my people, if my people, which are called by my name, shall humble themselves and pray and seek my face and turn from their wicked ways, then will I hear from heaven and will forgive their sin and will heal their land. Now mine eyes shall be open and mine ears attent unto the prayer that is made in this place. For now have I chosen and sanctified this house, that my name may be there forever, and mine eyes and mine heart shall be there perpetually. 2 Chronicles 7:11-16. Well, taking our thoughts today regarding spiritual revival in the hearts of believers, in our preparation for prayer and praise, we've come upon what's likely the most well-known text concerning the subject, which, of course, is verse 14 of our text today. It must be noted, of course, that this has, as in all Scripture, a specific context, and understanding this will help us not to misapply God's Word. The wider context, of course, is Solomon's completion and dedication of the temple of God for the Old Testament saints. Specific promises were made, and as always, have been and will be kept by our faithful, prayer-answering God. The specific context and primary interpretation of this text was, of course, to Old Testament Israel. Yet there are legitimate applications for us today as believers, and this is what we want to focus on in our time together today. We must, as believers, begin as God did in this text by noting the need to humble ourselves. Without even noticing, it's extremely easy for us, even as believers, and sometimes, unfortunately, especially as believers, to become proud in the realization of God's amazing blessings on us. Now, of course, it should never be so. Yet when our own flesh becomes involved, it's very likely that sinful pride, definitely misplaced, yet they're all the same, must be repented of, and the condition of humbling ourselves becomes necessary. Yet that's only the first step, as the next, which would seem the most simple, is often the most difficult when we find ourselves wrapped up in ourselves and away from an intimate fellowship with our Savior, and that is to pray. Unfortunately, we as believers sometimes find it hard to pray, and it may be that we forget to add the next portion of the verse that definitely is connected, and seek my face. We evidently must fear our Savior's face to be one of rejection and anger toward us, since we find it hard to do this, but in reality, our redeemed heart should find this the most attractive portion of the text. David had said in Psalm 27:8, when thou saidst, seek ye my face, my heart said unto thee, thy face, Lord, will I seek. Now the one we seek in prayer is the very one who came and gave his all for us. No matter what we may have in our hearts at the present, our Savior always wants us to seek his face and find the grace to help and heal our hurting hearts. We're going to look at this text more next time, Lord willing, but for now, we're going to close out our time together for today as our waiting BBN announcer rejoins us as we prepare to pour out our hearts in prayer and praise to our loving Lord round his throne of grace in the BBN family altar prayer time.
0: Thank you, David. That was David Wyatt with our challenge for today. Well, here at the family altar, you're invited to pray with us, and we'll have a time of prayer together at the end of the family altar. Pray for a loved one experiencing a problem pregnancy. Pray for a listener's loved one's salvation. Pray for a loved one's victory over addictions. Please pray today for a mother that she would soon be reunited with her daughter. Pray for a young lady as she adjusts to a new living situation. A listener is asking for prayer for the worship services that people will take his message and it'll cause them to take action and show compassion. A new mother whose baby was born by emergency C-section. The mother is not feeling good, but always is exhausted and has a lot of crying. So do pray that the Lord would help her. A listener is praising the Lord for answered prayer. Pray for a man's healing and for his safety. Pray for a man in need of healing of his nervous system. A listener living in a high heat area of the country is suffering from the effects of the weather and is experiencing heat exhaustion. A listener is exhausted and struggling with dry eyes. A listener whose diabetes, along with the hot weather, have affected him. In fact, he's feeling sick. A listener was injured on the job, and he may be able to find another stable job, and he wants to retire soon, so do pray for him. A disabled listener needs a new job as well and needs to find a good home. Also pray for his father's job to be protected and his mother's health to improve. A listener is suffering at night with a lack of sleep and other issues. A friend is waiting to hear from her oncologist report. Pray for her. Pray for a listener about her anger problem, that the Lord would help her to overcome this. Pray for a wife's healing. There's a problem that she has been diagnosed with. Do pray for the Lord to heal her.

Pray that a listener's upcoming heart procedure would go well. Pray for two family members to be reconciled in their relationship. A listener is experiencing drought conditions in his area, and it's causing problems with his allergies. A mother died of lung cancer. Pray for the family. And the listener also has lung cancer, but his was caught early. Praise the Lord. I do pray for him. We'd ask you to pray for the restoration of a listener's family and that his marriage would be saved and restored. A listener is seeking a godly mate. We'd ask you to pray for the success of an upcoming meeting between family members. Pray that they would be in unison and harmony about these issues. Pray for a family. They lost their father to a drunk driver. Pray that a listener will have more hours of work at his workplace. He needs to pay the bills and would welcome the increased pay. Pray for listeners, family, and friends who have been broken up by anti-Christian values. A listener is struggling with his past sin. A loved one is suffering from allergies and eyesight problems.

Listeners, church family is in need of prayer as their pastor has passed away. Pray for listeners' healing. He was at the hospital. Pray that it would be a walk of faith in the Lord Jesus through this time and for her protection. Pray for a listener's restoration of health. An elderly listener is in much pain and should be going home after an extended stay in the hospital. Pray for a relief from this pain. We'd ask you to pray for a husband as he recovers from a difficult stent procedure. A listener is thankful for a new place to live. A listener needs to pass an important test for his job. Thanks for praying with us here at the Family Altar at BBN. A gentleman needs prayer for healing in his arms, his eyes, and his heart. A mother needs peace and comfort. She's in a difficult situation. Pray for a lady who needs healing from a chronic infection. We'd ask you to pray about the many who have unspoken requests. Pray for a wife who has Parkinson's disease. Her husband as well is in need of prayer as he takes care of her. A listener is praising the Lord that a cousin is out of a coma. A gentleman pray that he'd receive a report from a lung biopsy that would have good results. We'd ask you to pray for a family there grieving over the sudden loss of a loved one. A lady needs healing from serious back pain. A mother has dementia. Pray for her, but also her family as they take care of her. A listener is praising the Lord for his love and mercy.
A lady needs healing from colitis. A gentleman is recovering from heat stroke. A father is recovering from surgery for melanoma. A grandson is recovering from a muscle and hip injury. A listener is praising the Lord for a new church home where the Bible is taught. Pray for a wife to be able to return home soon. Since a sister has a dental infection and it spread to other parts of her face, so do pray for her healing. Pray for the well-being of those who are traveling today. A lady needs surgery for cataracts. Pray that her vision will improve. The gentleman has dementia and recently was moved to hospice care. A daughter is struggling with celiac disease. A lady needs healing. She has an eye infection. Pray that a father will be a good, godly example to his children. A young lady is struggling with stage 5 kidney failure. Pray for a gentleman as he recovers from knee replacement surgery. A wife is recovering from a lung transplant and pneumonia. A listener is praising the Lord for answered prayer. An autistic grandson is struggling to adjust to the new school year. We'd ask you to pray for a sister who's having trouble dealing with new medication. Pray for the adjustment to improve. A wife needs healing from a bulged cervical disc.
A newborn is struggling with ongoing health issues. A listener would like prayer for a financial blessing. A gentleman needs healing from increasing headaches. A wife is traveling to care for a sick friend. Pray for a man recovering after having a stroke. Pray for a wife who's having difficulty at work. Pray that a grandson will walk with the Lord each day. A husband has leukemia and is going through chemotherapy treatments. A listener would like prayer for healing from the surgery that he had. A young daughter recently was diagnosed with sleep apnea. A lady in the hospital, pray that she'd continue to have improved breathing and be able to get off soon from a ventilator. And pray for a parent who's recovering from a heart attack. Well, let's take some time for prayer. Our Father, we come to you and we come with many needs. We thank you that you understand each one and that you invite us to pray, to come directly to you. For some, it's a problem in a relationship. Maybe parent and child, they haven't talked for a long time. Maybe it's a married couple. And we pray for a healing in their relationship. We pray for neighbors who are constantly at odds with each other, that they would be able to work out the problems. And we pray in our relationships that we would not try to just go it alone and stay off to ourselves, but that we would have an impact on people in just ordinary life as we go through our days, that we would do so mindful of the need to reach out. We pray that you would give us the courage and wisdom in that. For those who need wisdom in handling their money, it always seems to run out. Maybe there's some way that you could show them to be a better steward or a better job maybe out there. We do pray for them, that you would help them through this difficult time. For the many who struggle with medical problems, maybe some have been admitted to the hospital or to a nursing home or are now going into hospice care, you know each detail. We ask for your healing touch on their lives. And for those who need a healing touch on their minds, that you would give them clear thinking and you would guide them each step of the way.
And we pray for those who have never placed their faith in you, that today they indeed would. You would draw them to yourself. Those who are racked with questions and doubts, please help them. Please provide the answers, the assurance, the help that they need. We thank you that we can base our life on your principles and even on you in a real sense. We can put you at the first place and seek first your kingdom. And we pray that you would help us to today put into practice those things that we say and that we're learning, that you would help us to follow through, because sometimes it's easier to talk about it than to do it. Please help us to use our words and our actions in a way that will be a blessing to people today. We give all of this to you and ask for your working in our lives. In Jesus' name we pray. Amen. 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

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Make it a point, even today, even right now, to soak in the precious and majestic love of your Savior.

0: From the studios of the Bible Broadcasting Network, we present Christian Classics, reading from a book that has influenced the lives of many people. Our narrator is Lynn Brooks.
1: Today, we'll be reading Chapter 8 from First, We Have Coffee. Mama, sing about the bird flying away. Mama sang softly, "Flee as a bird to the mountain, ye who are weary in sin." You can always fly like a bird when you think happy thoughts and believe that God answers prayer. Someday, girls, I will sew soft white nightgowns for you, out of lovely material, not rough feed sacks. On your nightgown, I will embroider a bluebird, the bluebird of happiness. Always remember the bluebird, girls. Someday. Not now, but someday. Mama never lied, we knew. Over the years, she repeated again and again, "Someday I will sew you nightgowns from brand new soft white fabric. They will have on them a bluebird of happiness. Someday." We waited. Christmas after Christmas came and went until, finally, the boxes under the tree held the reward of Mama's lesson in hope. Those promised nightgowns, lovingly sewn in the middle of our nights.
2: "Mama! Mama!" shouted Papa. "Look at this letter. It is a call to Chicago."
1: We had never seen Papa so excited. Later we learned how much he had missed New York, the libraries, subways, and universities. Little did we know that this would be Mama's supreme test.
2: "This is an answer to my prayer, Mama. This is God's will for us, schools and libraries, Mama."
1: Silence. A storm was brewing.
2: "I am not going," she finally said.
1: Shockwaves swept through us, for Mama had defied Papa.
2: "I cannot give up this house. And my red linoleum? Chicago is full of gangsters, full of ugly noise and dirt. For the first time we have a home of our own, a garden. The children are happy. If you want schools and libraries, we have some right here in Canada. I am not going."
1: Late that night, I overheard the same conversation.
2: "I shall not be moved."
1: Papa pleaded and argued, and then played his last card.
2: "Mama, this is God's will."
1: Defying Papa was one thing, but defying God was another.
2: "All right, Papa. If this is God's will, then he will have to tell me. If it involves me, I have a right to know."
1: Mama had stood up for herself, and she would on other occasions. We would hear that statement often in the coming years.
2: "Without a clear order from him, God cannot expect me to give up the only home I have ever known. I won't move until he tells me as clearly as he told you."
3: "Yeah, Mama, we agree. Now let us have a cup of coffee before we go to bed."
1: Mama sang happily as she polished her linoleum, worked in her garden, and baked her bread. God was a good God, and he wouldn't take this precious house from her. She had never been happier as she sang, "Trust and obey, for there's no other way." She placed her fleece before the Lord.
2: "Now, Lord, I want to obey your will, but I must be sure it is your will.
1: If someone comes to buy this house without any sign or advertisement, and if that same person wants to buy the red linoleum for what I paid for it, $1, then I will know it is your will. I must be sure. Since few houses were selling, Mama was confident no one would be looking at her small house. She sang happily. "Excuse me, please." A pleasant lady stood in the doorway, viewing the flowers and talking to Mama. "I just passed by this darling house. Would you consider selling it?" "Oh, no," Mama answered. "I could never sell this house." "Oh, just a moment. Please, come in and have a cup of coffee." "What a beautiful linoleum," the smiling lady continued. "Would you sell that linoleum to me? I always wanted a red one." Quietly, Mama folded her hands over her starched apron. It was time for her to give up. "Yes, we will sell the house and the red linoleum." With her lips, she said yes to the smiling lady. With her heart, she said yes to the will of God. God had spoken. She would trust and she would obey. And so it came to pass that the house on Avenue J and the red linoleum were sold. We were on our way to Chicago. Five young faces pressed against the sooty windows as the train rolled past prairies, lakes, and rivers. Tears splashed on my window, for I would never see Sievert, my first love, again. Papa, with his open Bible on his lap, smiled jubilantly. He was heading toward his beloved seminary, libraries, elevated trains, and he was returning to the pastorate, this time at Logan Square, First Norwegian Baptist Church. Mama, with Solvig sleeping in her lap, looked out across the golden prairies as the sunset cast an amber glow of God's love over the yellow house on Avenue J. God did show her his will as clearly as he had shown Papa. The lonely train whistle was a signal to the prairie children to run to the crossing and wave to the engineer of the steaming, roaring giant of the tracks. In the fields, men stopped working long enough to wave and dream for a moment of magical, faraway places. Mothers waved their handkerchiefs and held up their babies to watch the train go by. We, on the inside of the train, discovered a new life. Lunches out of paper bags, water from a fountain, dizzying trips to the restroom, balancing ourselves against the rhythmic motion of the train, smiles among strangers all became a part of the mysterious train world. As we counted the clicks and clacks of the rolling wheels, we were rocked to sleep on the red plush seats. The soot and cinders worried Mama more than us, for we enjoyed the trail of smoke, the whistle blasts, the jovial conductor and all the friendly faces. "Chicago's Union Station, next stop!" With washed faces and brushed hair, we sat stiffly beside Mama as the roar of the engine echoed within the railroad station. A million lights danced against the dark sky. People were everywhere. I watched furtively for gangsters. With his usual air of authority, Papa maneuvered his family and baggage into the waiting room, where we were met by the deacons of the church. No ready-made parsonage awaited us. We waited quietly while adult decisions were made and parental instructions were given. Grace Gordon and I, the caretaker, were to go home with the Rossings. The Knudsens took Papa and Mama with Doris and Solvig as their guests. In the meantime, a search for a flat near the church would continue. Within a short time, the family was separated, getting into two shiny cars with real glass windows.
4: Papa's Model T, left in Canada, had featured curtains that snapped shut. Clanging streetcars, elevated trains roaring against the sky, cars heading in all directions, policemen and whistles. Was this Chicago? Where did children play when houses were piled up in rows like building blocks? It was nighttime. Why weren't children in bed? Saskatoon had a 9 o'clock curfew for all children. Where were all these people going? I asked my questions in silence. I held Grace and Gordon closer to me, wanting to protect them from this new life. A lump grew in my throat because I missed the winds of the prairie. Papa, though, couldn't have been more delighted. Sitting in the front seat with Mr. Knudsen, he enjoyed the traffic, the sounds of the bursting city and the lighted skyscrapers against the starless sky. Streets, familiar from his seminary days, filled him with a sense of belonging. Here were the great universities and libraries,

0: car in which Mama rode pulled into the driveway of a beautiful bungalow. The Knudsens and their daughters opened their door with a Norwegian coffee welcome. Pete Rossing's shiny car pulled into the driveway of his spacious home, surrounded by verandas. Mrs. Rossing and their children, Ray and Helen, were there to greet us. I had never seen such a beautiful kitchen with a gleaming white sink and cabinets. There was no cook stove or rocking chair and no water barrel. The table was set for coffee, and three dishes, each containing a huge peach half, were set before us. Taking charge of my siblings, as I had been commanded, I promptly removed two of the dishes and proceeded to divide the one remaining peach half in three parts. "We always divide," I said, "and then we can have peaches for two more days. We cut one orange in six pieces," I added. I wasn't too sure why the Rossings started laughing, but I joined in. When Ray showed me the pantry, lined with cans of Del Monte peaches, I realized there was no lack of supply. "Eat the peaches, children. There will be more tomorrow," assured Mrs. Rossing. We relished every bite. "Come, I will help you take a bath," Mrs. Rossing suggested after the peaches and milk. "Oh, no," I answered quickly. "I take care of the children. No one helps us." We were ushered into a large, gleaming white bathroom. Water was filling the tub. I ran to shut off the flow, explaining that our water wagon had come only twice a week. One barrel cost 25 cents, so we were careful with the water. We took our baths in a round tub on Saturday night, youngest first and me last. Mama got to have clean water to wash her hair and take a bath. She let me wash her back, but I turned around when she put on her clean flannel nightgown. I brushed her hair while she sat by the fire. Since I am the oldest, I stayed up with Mama, and we had coffee together on Saturday night. Papa was gone most of the time. She said that someday I would have my own clean bath water. Mrs. Rossing assured me that there was enough warm water for the children and started to undress them. "Oh, no, I'll do that." The last thing Mama had said was that no one should see our dirty underwear full of soot from the train. I had clean clothes in my bag and planned to wash the dirty clothes myself, not wanting to disgrace the ministry. Today, on Christian Classics, we have been reading from the book First We Have Coffee by Margaret Jensen. This book is available through Thomas Nelson Publishers.
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4: With SRN News, I'm John Scott. Gas prices reaching a record high for Labor Day. Is there any relief in sight?
5: The price of gas averages $4.14 a gallon. That's nearly a dollar more than last year and surpasses the previous Labor Day record of $3.82 in 2012. Speaking Sunday on ABC's This Week, Energy Secretary Chris Wright acknowledged prices are higher now than a year ago.
6: Yes, they're higher today, but we're doing everything we can to push them down.
5: Prices surged after the U.S. and Israel attacked Iran in February, affecting crude oil traffic through the Strait of Hormuz. I'm Mike Hemp.
4: The investigation into Sunday's crash of an Amazon cargo jet at Miami International Airport. The kill five people is continuing.
7: National Transportation Safety Board Chairwoman Jennifer Homendy says the Amazon cargo jet that barreled off a runway Sunday at Miami International Airport tore apart a van with seven people inside. They worked for a cleaning service contracting with an airline. Five of them were killed.
8: The aircraft then traveled through a perimeter fence.

0: and impacted a Toyota Corolla Cross LE and then continued into the grass and impacted another fence line.
1: Hamidi says the flight data and cockpit voice recorders have been recovered and will be analyzed at the NTSB.
2: Correspondent Donna Warder, Houthi attacks igniting fires at several oil facilities and utilities in Saudi Arabia's southern region, wounding more than 70 people, operations at those facilities temporarily suspended. The U.S. Southern Command has sunk another Ecuadorian vessel that the U.S. alleged was linked to the criminal group Los Choneros. That sinking, the latest action by the U.S. against boats and vessels in Latin America, it said were involved in drug trafficking. This is SRN News.
3: Let's take a look at our unchanging good news from God's Word. This week's memory verse is found in John 16, verse 33. These things have I spoken unto you, that in me ye might have peace. In the world ye shall have tribulation, but be of good cheer. I have overcome the world. John 16, 33 is the good news for this week.

Have you ever known someone who, whenever putting anything together, if there is an instruction manual, will refuse to take a look at it at all? Doesn't matter what the hardware that is involved in that little pack, or all of the intricate pieces that need to go together, they will never look at such a thing. They will try to do it on their own and treat it as more of a suggestion, as an option, than the true right way to put it together. I wonder, how often do we treat God's Word as this suggestion box, as this optional guide to follow?

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You don't know what you will face today, but your sovereign Savior does. And his mercies are new and form-fitted for what you will face. They are gloriously comforting words, the kind of words that need to live fresh in the minds of all God's children this side of eternity. Look at Hebrews 4:14-16. Since then we have a great high priest who has passed through the heavens, Jesus, the Son of God. Let us hold fast our confession. For we do not have a high priest who is unable to sympathize with our weaknesses.

but one who in every respect has been tempted as we are, yet without sin. Let us then with confidence draw near to the throne of grace, that we may receive mercy and find grace to help in time of need.

0: Hello, and welcome to Words of Praise. Our Bible teacher is Dr. Donald R. Hubbard, and I'm your host, Jeff Apthorpe. Thank you for once again allowing us to share this time of Bible teaching with you. I hope these studies are a blessing to you. We look forward to these daily opportunities to open the Word of God, and I hope you are looking forward to the Holy Spirit's enlightenment today. 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
1: You remember that Paul has been imprisoned now for a period of time of 2 years. Felix has left the administrative place, and Festus now occupies the place of administrator under the Roman Empire. You will recall that the old troubles still continue to haunt Paul, and when Festus comes and occupies the chair of authority, immediately the accusations are placed against Paul by those who were hostile to him and hostile to his ministry. You will recall, too, that Festus asked Paul whether or not he might be willing to go back to Jerusalem and face the charges there. When Paul was confronted with that option, he appealed his case to Caesar. That was his right as a Roman citizen. Paul had known from the very beginning that there had been threats which had been placed against his life. Indeed, the reason why originally that he had been brought from Jerusalem to Caesarea was in order to protect his life, inasmuch as a conspiracy had been entered into to take the life of Paul. Well, with that appeal to Caesar, the case was taken out of the hands of Festus. Festus had a conversation with both Herod and Bernice about this situation as it related to Paul, and of course their curiosity was aroused. That's where we pick up our reading with Acts chapter 25 and verse 22. Then Agrippa said unto Festus, I would also hear the man myself. Tomorrow, said he, thou shalt hear him. And on the morrow, when Agrippa was come, and Bernice, with great pomp, and was entered into the place of hearing with the chief captains and the principal men of the city, at Festus's command Paul was brought forth. And Festus said, King Agrippa, and all men which are here present with us, ye see this man, about whom all the multitude of the Jews have dealt with me, both at Jerusalem and also here, crying that he ought not to live any longer. But when I found that he had committed nothing worthy of death, and that he himself hath appealed to Augustus, I have determined to send him, of whom I have no certain thing to write unto my Lord. Wherefore I have brought him forth before you, and specially before thee, O King Agrippa, that after examination had I might have somewhat to write. For it seemeth to me unreasonable to send a prisoner, and not withal to signify the crimes laid against him. The curiosity factor is frequently a strong factor of people wanting to see some well-known person and to hear what he has to say. And the Lord uses this from time to time in order that opportunities be presented that the gospel might be shared with individuals who otherwise might not hear. Some years ago, when one of the candidates for president in the presidential election was coming to our small community, we went down to see this candidate and to hear what he had to say from the back of a train as he stopped briefly in our community. Of course, the politicians had been very, very busy, and a very good-sized crowd was present for that whistle-stop talk. As I stood on the outskirts of the crowd and looked at the candidate, it was not easy to see him because of the darkness that was beginning to fall, and also because of the distance that I was from the train itself. But what drew me there? Was it because I wanted to hear what he had to say? Not really, because his comments were well publicized in local newspapers and magazines. What did draw me? It was nothing more but curiosity. To actually be able to say that I have seen that candidate in the flesh, and that I know something more about him for having seen him in the flesh, at least that's what I liked to think. Isn't it interesting how our curiosity is aroused about well-known people? We see individuals on the television, or we see their pictures printed in newspapers and magazines, and so when we see them walking down the streets of our city, we stop and stare and we wonder about them. curiosity. Curiosity can be good. Curiosity can be bad. Curiosity can get us into a lot of difficulty. I know some people who are curious about the effect of drugs or the effect of alcohol, and so there is some experimentation on their part. They should not, because of the devastating character of these areas of affliction. And yet curiosity looms large in their hearts, and they do. Particularly among young people, there is curiosity to try this and to try that, and the peer group pressure is so strong. And so from time to time, when the temptation arouses itself, individuals fall victim to it. Many, many times with a saddest of consequences. But curiosity may also be good. Sometimes people are curious to hear what evangelists or what pastors have to say. And so, when they listen to the Word of God, the Spirit of God is pleased to take that Word, to pierce their hearts with it and draw them with cords of love to the cross of the Lord Jesus Christ, and they are saved. Many individuals have shared with me their testimony of how they came to faith in Jesus Christ, and one of the elements that God used was the element of curiosity. So it was that Agrippa and Bernice had come to visit Festus, and when Festus was sharing with him about this situation, frankly, he was curious too. And so he arranged for a meeting to take place. And when that meeting began to take place, Festus said that he wanted the counsel of Agrippa. For after all, he faced a dilemma. Here was strong accusation against a prisoner that he had found imprisoned when he came to office. And upon his investigation, it was very difficult for him to determine that he had done anything worthy of death, the kind of death that his enemies were crying for. Instead, the prisoner had appealed to go to Caesar, and Festus said, "I will send him there." But his problem was, what kind of explanation would he send? It wouldn't look very good for Festus as an administrator. If he sent a prisoner to Rome to have his case adjudicated before Caesar, and there be no charges accompany him, just exactly what was the crime for which the person had been arrested, and exactly what would be the nature of the charges pressed home against him in order that proper judgment could be made? Yes, Festus did have a dilemma. Of course, it was a dilemma in one sense of his own making, as so many of us find that the difficulties which confront us are those difficulties which we have made for ourselves. The fact is that Festus should have set Paul free, inasmuch as the charges against Paul were quite nebulous and could not be substantiated, they could not be proved, then why did Festus continue to hold Paul prisoner? The only conclusion that we can come to would be that Festus used it as a political maneuver in order to ingratiate himself into the minds and hearts of those who were hostile to Paul. Of course, if he were truly interested in the so-called Roman justice, then he would have immediately verified whether or not these charges were so and would have acted with dispatch, and Paul would have been released. But of course, the Lord is going to send Paul to Rome. All of this that is happening, as Paul would say later on, is for the furtherance of the gospel. And Paul, of course, is quite content to have the Lord undertake on his behalf. So Agrippa and Bernice are going to examine Paul for themselves and give counsel to Festus as to what the nature of the charges against Paul are, and then what Festus could write in order that a letter might accompany Paul to Rome. So that's the scenario that we have before us in this very vivid picture. Here is Paul the prisoner, and he's going to be given an opportunity again to share his faith with people who are politically and socially prominent. Isn't it interesting that perhaps Agrippa and Bernice would never have heard the gospel were it not for this particular occasion when Paul had the opportunity to share his faith in Jesus Christ? And so we come to a very significant chapter in the book of Acts where Paul once again has the opportunity to present his defense before Agrippa. This time it pleased the Spirit of God to give us more detail concerning Paul's statements. It is a magnificent defense. Now, right away, as we come to the end of today's broadcast, I want you to note the tone of the chapter. It is not only what Paul said in this chapter, it is also the tone with which Paul spoke. You might ask me, well, how can we know the tone? After all, we were not there. We could not hear the inflection of his voice or see the gesture of his hand or the look in his eye. Well, that is true. But on the other hand, when you read through chapter 26, you discover that there is absolutely no bitterness or complaining in the mind and heart of Paul. Here is honest and open forwardness in the sharing of the gospel. Here is a man whose life is transparent, whose love for Jesus Christ is so complete that no matter what the circumstances are that might oppress him, the love that he has for Christ rises above those circumstances, and Paul really does enjoy spiritual victory. Well, let me ask you, when circumstances go against you, and when things do not work out the way that you thought they would, do you become bitter? Do you complain? Or does your love for the Lord Jesus Christ just rise above those barriers, those obstacles, and those circumstances? Another way to put our question is, are you enjoying victory in the Lord Jesus Christ today? You know, one of the great thrills of our lives as Christians ought to be that daily walk with the Lord Jesus. No matter what the pressure of our circumstances are, no matter what the obstacles which are presented before us, never forget that the divine enablement in the cross of Jesus Christ means that we are more than conquerors through him that loved us. In the light of that victory, let us pray. Father, thank you for your love, your mercy, and your grace. And thank you for the enablement of the Spirit of God. Grant victory this day to your children, Lord. Lift the load from off our shoulders. And may the love we have for Christ rise above any obstacle which confronts it. For we pray in Jesus' name, amen.
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1: The unchanging good news from God's Word to memorize is John 16:33. These things I have spoken unto you, that in me ye might have peace. In the world ye shall have tribulation, but be of good cheer. I have overcome the world.

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Ed Phillips here in the BBN studio on this 8th day of September 2026. Welcome.

O Lord our God, we thank you for this day. Thank you for another day of life and health and breath. And we thank you. We thank you for the way you're going to strengthen us. Strengthen us for the things you have for us today. Help us, Lord, to number our days according to your wisdom. Your wisdom is perfect. And we thank you, Lord, that you are all wise. So help us to live and move and have our being in you and through you today. We pray these things in Jesus' name. Amen.

It's Labor Day 2026, and I'm glad to be here, laboring. Sure doesn't feel like it, but I'm glad to be here working and keeping you company. Welcome. It is September 8th, 2026, and I'm enjoying my coffee. I always do that when I'm here in the studio. Just finishing up some coffee from Italy. On the last cup or two, and that'll be time to move on to something else. I'm not sure what, but it'll be good, that's for sure. Lots of Christian music and Bible teaching programs for your morning and on into the early afternoon while I'm here, and I'm glad to be here, and I'm certainly glad you're there.

0: Was your brain pre-programmed? The answer next on today's Creation Moment. And now, here's our Creation Moments host, Ian Taylor.
1: One of the most difficult problems for those who believe that we are the product of millions of years of evolution is the human brain. Several years ago on Creation Moments, we pointed out that the human brain has 10 billion times 25,000 neural connections. If you work this out, this means that a miracle would have had to have taken place if we evolved from ape-like creatures on a timescale that evolutionists propose. Every generation would have had to have had many thousands more neural connections than the last. Even more astonishing is that we are not born with a brain that is a blank slate. Several studies have shown that even infants as young as 3 months, they expect to behave in certain ways. In one study, 3-month-old infants showed surprise when researchers made an object that they were looking at disappear. Another study showed that young infants expect inanimate things not to move by themselves, but they expect living things to move all by themselves. Such built-in programming in the brain enables us to progress more quickly as we learn about the world around us. The problem of the complexity of the human brain and the fact that it seems to come pre-programmed ultimately caused Alfred Russel Wallace, an influential evolutionist, to switch to belief in a creator. The more we learn about what God has created, the more likely we are to conclude that we are indeed the work of a wise creator. He has even given us a brain capable of seeing that.
2: 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And be sure to join us next time for another Creation Moment, proclaiming evidence of God's truth.

Hello there, my friend. This is BBN, the Bible Broadcasting Network. William Law said, "A life devoted unto God, looking wholly unto Him in all our actions and doing all things suitably to His glory, is so far from being dull and uncomfortable that it creates new comforts in everything that we do."

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1: Are you prone to put things off rather than plunge in and get the job done? You kind of let things slide. Well, this is pretty common, isn't it? I suppose most of us are guilty at times. Well, you know and I know that procrastination is not the best policy, but we still do it.
2: Letting the word of Christ dwell in you richly, as Colossians 3 says, means not only hearing God's word, but also heeding it with our lives. So, let's get some good input from God's word today with Bible teacher J. Allen Blair on Glad Tidings. I'm Ed Phillips, inviting you to join Dr. Blair as he breaks open the bread of life, following some music to help prepare us for today's lesson.

0: Some years ago, I was invited to one of the growing churches in Toronto, Canada, to conduct a Bible conference Sunday through Friday. It was an exciting week. My heart was blessed in many ways in the sharing of the Word of God. While there, I learned that the assistant pastor, who was a United States citizen, had a car for sale, which he was not allowed to sell to a Canadian. Well, since my car was old and in dire need of replacement, later in the week, I purchased the car. I had flown from St. Louis to Toronto, but when Friday evening came, I was ready to drive the car home. Following the closing service on Friday night, I got in the car and drove toward the crossing to the United States at Windsor, Canada. At the border, the authorities checked my credentials with their records and then asked, "Where's the trailer?" "What trailer?" I asked. "When this car came into the country, it was pulling a trailer. You need to take the trailer out of the country." Well, since I knew nothing about the trailer, I had to get out of the car and go over to the office and sit. After explaining all I knew about the car, the officers went to work phoning and investigating. It was about midnight, and I guess I waited until nearly 3 a.m. before the matter was finally cleared up. The authorities learned that the trailer was still in the assistant pastor's possession. Thus, I was allowed to proceed. Now, there is another crossing I will be making one of these days. I will be passing from earth into heaven. I guarantee you there will be no delay when I reach that border. I will go right on in. Well, you ask, isn't that being presumptuous? Not at all. I'm taking God at His word. Listen to these two verses found in Hebrews chapter 10, verses 19 and 20. "Having therefore, brethren, boldness to enter into the holiest by the blood of Jesus, by a new and living way, which He hath consecrated for us through the veil, that is to say, His flesh." Now, how am I getting into heaven? On the grounds that I've been a minister for 60 years? Not at all. For the good works I've done? Absolutely not. The answer is in verse 19 of Hebrews chapter 10. By the blood of Jesus. When Christ died on the cross, the blood He shed was for the atonement of the sins of all those who put their faith and trust in Him. I trusted in Christ and His sacrifice for my sins years ago. And my crossing of the border is certain. There need to be no doubting or fear. What I'm telling you is the Word of God. You see, I came to God as a young man and a sinner by nature. It was then that I learned the important truth of 1 John 1:7, that the blood of Jesus Christ, His Son, that is God's Son, cleanseth us from all sin. All my sins, past, present, and future, were washed away in the blood of Jesus Christ, and I was born into the family of God with the assurance that when I approach the border at death, the gate will be open. I have no fear of the future or of dying, because God says in Exodus 12:13, "When I see the blood, I will pass over you." God looks at me through the blood of Jesus Christ. Had it not been for the shed blood of Christ, I would still be a sinner bound for hell. But because of the shed blood of Christ, I have been eternally saved. As the result, I will never face the judgment of God, because my sins have already been judged through the death of Christ on the cross. He paid the price for my sins through His blood. The Bible tells us this in Romans 5, verse 9. "Much more then, being now justified by His blood, we shall be saved from wrath through Him." The unredeemed sinner will be judged at the great white throne judgment, but those who are in Christ have already been judged in the person of Jesus Christ. The Bible says Christ died for our sins. As a result of what Christ did for me and you, I enjoy God's marvelous peace every day of my life. I hope you're enjoying that peace too. You see, Colossians 1:20 tells us how to get this peace. "Having made peace through the blood of His cross, by him to reconcile all things unto himself. By him, I say, whether they be things in earth or things in heaven, we get peace through the eternal Christ. Isn't this a marvelous provision? Keep in mind the value of the shed blood of Jesus Christ. People have told me on occasion, it's not the death of Christ that's important. It's his life, his good character. He lived an honorable life, always helping people. That's the important thing. We must duplicate his life. Friend, that's only half of the truth. Certainly Christ lived an honorable life. His character was spotless. No one could convict him of sin. They tried, but they couldn't do it. After his arrest, at his trial, they had to trump up lies to condemn him so they could crucify him. The good life Christ lived could in no way provide eternal redemption for us. It was the blood he shed at Calvary that paid the price. Your blood, my blood, couldn't do anything like that. The value of the blood corresponds to the value of the life that's in it. Christ's blood was the blood of the perfect Son of God. In 1 Peter chapter 1, verse 19, the apostle calls it precious blood. Well, indeed it is. The word precious, as used here, means honorable. It is to be revered and respected for what it is, the blood of God. And that blood was shed from the veins of the Son of God for the sins of everyone who will call on Christ for eternal salvation. My, what a sacrifice. Anyone who hears this great truth should fall on his face in humble repentance and give praise to God for the deliverance that has been made possible for our sins through the blood of Jesus. I say again, what a sacrifice. My wife and I have friends who are young missionaries overseas. They were thrilled when the doctor told them that they were going to have another child. Then, in 4 months, he informed them that there were 2 heartbeats. Naturally, these young people were overjoyed. But at 5 months, following an examination, they were told that there was only 1 heartbeat. Early one morning, after the husband left home to assume his responsibilities in the Lord's work, his wife went into severe labor. Within 10 minutes, she had to deliver her own baby, who was stillborn. The second baby followed shortly after, also stillborn. Because the mother experienced quite a loss of blood, she needed a transfusion. When their doctor appeared on the scene and assessed the situation, he said, "Let's forget the blood bank. I will give my own blood. We're not going to take a chance on other blood with all the AIDS that we've been hearing about." Very quickly, the doctor gave of his own blood, which matched the young mother's blood, and she recovered because of her doctor's blood. This was certainly a noble deed on the part of this family doctor. But as wonderful as the doctor's sacrifice was, he gave his blood for only one person. Jesus Christ gave his blood for all of humanity. Do you know of anything that can compare with this? I don't. There isn't anything, dear friend. I hope if you've never trusted in the living Christ, that you'll do it right now and receive him as your Savior and Lord, because he died for you and shed his precious blood for you. Father God, may many turn to Jesus today, I pray, so that when they come to cross the border, they will be welcomed in and hear the wonderful words, "Well done, thou good and faithful servant." Have your way in many hearts, I ask. In the name of Jesus, amen.
1: 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I'm your host, Ed Phillips. Glad Tidings is a production of the Bible Broadcasting Network. I hope you have a very blessed day, my friend.

I just thank God for BBN so much. It has been a blessing in my life, and it has seen me through many trials and difficulties. I thank God for the music, the messages, the ministry there. God bless you all, and may He continue to use you to win others to Christ.

The name of Jesus is the name above all names, and it's his name we proclaim proudly 24 hours a day. This is BBN, the Bible Broadcasting Network.

You know, my friend, I know that sometimes militaristic language is not all that popular in some Christian circles, but when you look at Ephesians chapter 6, verses 11 and 12, the language couldn't be more clear. We, you and I, are Christian soldiers, are we not? Paul says to put on the whole armor of God, that ye may be able to stand against the wiles of the devil. For we wrestle not against flesh and blood, but against principalities, against powers, against the rulers of the darkness of this world, against spiritual wickedness in high places. Now, if those aren't fighting words, I don't know what are. Life is war, spiritual warfare, and Paul admonishes me and you to put on that whole armor every single day because the enemy's powerful. He's not all powerful, but he's powerful. And you and I need that whole armor or else we can't wrestle. We can't do battle spiritually. So put on that armor.

Salvation is a free gift. Yes, it most certainly is. But someone had to pay the price. And that someone, well, that someone was God the Father. God the Father giving his only begotten Son, Jesus. Jesus was the Redeemer. He became sin who knew no sin. He is the Redeemer. And God paid the price in giving his only begotten Son, Jesus. And Jesus paid the price going to that cross. He is the Redeemer. And because of that price, salvation is a free gift to you and to me and to all the world. Yes, there is a Redeemer, and his name is Jesus.

The theme is God's holy character for the BBM Bible Quiz questions this week. Now, yesterday's question was a who said a question. Who said this? The Lord hath made bare his holy arm in the eyes of all the nations, and all the ends of the earth shall see the salvation of our God. Who said that? Well, it was Isaiah, the prophet Isaiah, chapter 52, verse 10. That's where you'll find that. And now here's today's question. Who was Samuel speaking to when he said this? And also, the strength of Israel will not lie nor repent, for he is not a man that he should repent. Who was Samuel speaking to when he said that? Here it is again. And also, the strength of Israel will not lie nor repent, for he is not a man that he should repent. What do you think? Who is Samuel speaking to? I'll repeat it one more time. Who is Samuel speaking to when he said this? And also, the strength of Israel will not lie nor repent, for he is not a man that he should repent. That's your question on today's BBM Bible Quiz. That's your homework. Work that one out. Come back tomorrow with the right answer.

Here's a short thought for you from Streams in the Desert about the blessed life. This is the blessed life. Not being anxious to see far down the road, nor overly concerned about the next step. Not eager to choose the path, nor weighted down with the heavy responsibilities of the future, but quietly following the shepherd one step at a time. Oh, that is so good, I'm going to read it again. This is the blessed life. Not anxious to see far down the road, nor overly concerned about the next step. Not eager to choose the path, nor weighted down with the heavy responsibilities of the future, but quietly following the shepherd, one step at a time.

One of the programs we feature on BBN Mondays through Fridays is Gateway to Joy with Elizabeth Elliot. Listen to this quote from Elizabeth Elliot. She not only had a way with words, but as only she could do, she could put things simply and succinctly. Listen to this. The secret is Christ in me, not me in a different set of circumstances. I'll say that again. It's from Elizabeth Elliot. She said, "The secret is Christ in me, not me in a different set of circumstances."

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1: SRN News, I'm Rich Thomason in Washington. Crucial midterm elections now less than 2 months away, but there are primaries still to be held.
2: Historically, one of the early states casting votes in presidential years, New Hampshire's only now holding its 2026 primary. The headline contest is for the U.S. Senate seat held by retiring Democrat Jeanne Shaheen. On the Republican side, two former U.S. Senators, John Sununu and Scott Brown, are among eight candidates competing for the party's nomination. Democrats will choose between Congressman Chris Pappas, considered the frontrunner, scientist and Democratic Socialist Karishma Mansoor, and three other candidates. Poll closing times vary across the state, but the last is 8 p.m. Eastern. I'm Ben Thomas.
1: Aviation safety investigators say the cargo plane that overshot the runway in Miami last weekend had traveled 1,300 feet beyond the paved surface before hitting two vehicles and then catching fire.
3: You can see on the paved surface tire marks that continues through the grass. There's debris everywhere. The Econoline van is torn apart.
1: National Transportation Safety Board Chair Jennifer Homedy says the plane's flight data and voice recorders have been recovered. Five people died in the accident. President Trump has threatened to ban the sale of aircraft from Canada's Bombardier unless it manufactures planes in the U.S. The president is accusing Canada of treating American firms unfairly, adding that such treatment will no longer be tolerated. As of today, steep Canadian tariffs on $20 billion worth of U.S. goods have taken effect. On Wall Street this morning, stock futures mixed so far. The Dow futures are down 423 points, while the NASDAQ futures are up 3 points. This is SRN News.
4: The unchanging good news from God's Word to memorize is John 16:33. These things I have spoken unto you, that in me ye might have peace. In the world ye shall have tribulation, but be of good cheer. I have overcome the world.
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6: Rachel church-hopped for 3 years before finding a Bible study group that provided what she couldn't find in a traditional church, community. 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Her house church nurtures community by watching a deaf church service on YouTube, discussing the teaching with each other, and then sharing a meal. The small group provides the Spirit-led church family Rachel craves. The Apostle Paul explains what makes a church a community: the fellowship of the Holy Spirit. Writing from prison, he urged this connection to the church at Philippi. His hope, in part, was to encourage spiritual unity

in a congregation he'd formed and loved. Stand firm in the one spirit, striving together as one, Paul urged in Philippians 1. He added, if you have any encouragement from being united with Christ, if any comfort from his love, if any common sharing in the Spirit, then make my joy complete by being like-minded. So, don't be selfish, he said, not looking to your own interests, but each of you to the interests of the others. Those wise words can guide all church families. By the power of God's Holy Spirit, our communities can serve Him in harmonious fellowship with each other. Today's encouragement was provided by Our Daily Bread Ministries.

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Ed Phillips keeping you company on this 8th day of September 2026. It is Labor Day, and I trust you're taking it easy today. Not too much on that to-do list, if anything, today. Yeah, even though it is Labor Day, I know, but I hope you're taking it easy, taking a breather. And as you do, I'm glad you're listening to the Christian music and Bible teaching of BBN. This song is called There's No Disappointment.

Here's a wonderful promise for you from God's Word, Isaiah 43, verse 2. When thou passest through the waters, I will be with thee, and through the rivers, they shall not overflow thee. When thou walkest through the fire, thou shalt not be burned, neither shall the flame kindle upon thee.

0: Take a minute from your busy schedule and meditate with me over a great spiritual truth. Recently, a university newspaper printed a paid advertisement that stated that the Holocaust, in which 6 million Jews were murdered and cremated in Nazi concentration camps, was a lie. The article spewed the old anti-Semitic and neo-Nazi argument, which states that it was made up by Jews to get reparation money from Germany. This whole argument is a total lie propagated by Satan to discredit God's chosen people, the Jews. In 1990, I was in Germany and visited Dachau, the Nazi death camp near Munich. I saw firsthand the documented evidences that these atrocities did in fact take place. 6 million Jews were systematically hunted down, imprisoned, gassed to death, and cremated. Their only crime was that they were Jews. It was carried out in precise detail according to a master plan. Careful records were kept on each person, and many of these fell into Allied hands at the close of the war. Thousands of pictures, documents, and testimonies from survivors attest to this fact. Friend, Jesus is a Jew, and Satan hates all Jews, and his servants are everywhere. But God loves Jews and promises to bless those who bless them and curse those that curse them. Dear friend, remember this if you're ever tempted to lie about, persecute, or curse the Jews. This is Bryant Nelson closing with a word from the Psalms. Selah, meditate on this.
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Hello there, my friend. This is BBN, the Bible Broadcasting Network. What comforting words from Jesus in God's Word when He said, "I'll never leave you, I'll never forsake you." Think about that for just a moment. Surely you've had people in your life and my life who have left, gone away, and yet Jesus says, "I'll never leave you. I'll never forsake you. I will stick closer to you than a brother." Isn't that true? It is true. Absolutely true. And what a comfort it is.

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1: He knew Uriah. His position in the army would have known the family of David's chief counselor, Ahithophel, and Bathsheba was his granddaughter. And Joab had probably wondered why David called Uriah back to Jerusalem. I mean, we're camped out here against the enemy, and you're taking one of the mighty men. He's likely heard how David has lavished praise on Uriah, recommending he spend several nights on furlough. That's out of character. That's strange. And now, here comes Uriah back to the battlefield carrying a letter from the king, and it takes him about 2 seconds to figure it out.

0: Hello and welcome back to Wisdom for the Heart. Bible teacher Stephen Davey returns to finish a lesson he began yesterday. The message is called The Cover-Up. It's from our series on the life of King David called The Singer. In our previous study, King David tried to hide a serious sin. He brought a faithful soldier home from battle. He pressed him. He pressured him. Now, David is willing to do the unthinkable to protect his secret. Today, Stephen reviews what we've learned so far, and then he brings the rest of this sobering message to a close. Now, here's your Bible teacher, Stephen Davey, with today's message.
1: Okay, step one is stay calm. That didn't work. We'll call step two, apply pressure. Notice what he does. Verse 12, then David said to Uriah, well, remain here today also, and tomorrow I'll send you back. So Uriah remained in Jerusalem that day and the next. Now, David is doing two things here for us to observe. First, he's giving Uriah the same tempting offer, only now it's another full day and another evening. Maybe even, we're not told, by now Bathsheba knows he's in town and has come and personally invited him home. We're not told. But keep in mind, David assumes Uriah is going to act just like him. You know, I'm just going to swing this carrot in front of him for this next full day and another night. Surely he's going to go down to his house. But Uriah won't bite. So the second thing he does is he uses the only drug he has available to try and get Uriah to lower his inhibitions and set aside his nobility, conviction, and loyalty to his troops. Look at verse 13. And David invited him, and he ate in his presence and drank so much that he, David, made him, Uriah, drunk. Pour it on, Uriah. Here, another, till he's drunk. In the evening, he went out to lie on his couch with the servants of his Lord, but he did not go to his house. In other words, he stays in battle gear. He camps back out on the front porch with the other guards. And you think, what's this guy made of? Even when he's drunk, he won't capitulate. In fact, one author wrote this thought-provoking statement. He said that Uriah had more character when he was drunk than David had when he was sober. Now David is completely panicked. He knows at this point he has exhausted his options. Any further attempt to keep Uriah home from the battlefield, any further suggestion, why don't you go home? Why didn't you go home? Go home again. I'll keep you another day or night. No. That would come dangerously close to tipping his hand. In fact, there were some Hebrew commentators who believe that by now Uriah would be suspicious that something is wrong. Something is out of character. Why am I given roast duck? Why am I brought home on furlough? Why does he keep telling me go home and be with your wife? The narrative is ambiguous. It doesn't tell us what Uriah is thinking about this, but it would be a strange furlough. He would have been wondering now about the showering of attention and the repeated offers to go home. But it is very likely at this point that David, in his panic, assumes that Uriah is suspicious. He's going to put two and two together, and 9 months from now, he's going to ask some questions. David can't take any chances. So he's going to take another step, and in this step, he's going to take actually one very big chance. Before I give you that step, look at verse 14. In the morning, David wrote a letter to Joab and sent it by the hand of Uriah. In the letter he wrote, set Uriah in the forefront of the hardest fighting. Then all of you draw back from him, that is retreat, leave him there alone, that he may be struck down and die. We stayed calm, it didn't work. We applied pressure every which way we could, that didn't work. So now, simply, step number three, conspire to kill. Dead men tell no tales. Imagine how far David is falling. In fact, he uses his faithful comrade to deliver his own death warrant to Joab, his commander. And don't miss the fact that the only way this cover-up at this point is even going to get off the launching pad is for Uriah to remain a man of character. What if he opened the letter? What if he decided to find out what the king had ordered? What if he decided to try to figure out what this was all about? And this is strange, and I think I'll just break the seal and take a look and then heat the wax back up and no one will be the wiser. One author said, had he done that on the way back, the whole course of Israel's empire might have changed in an hour. In the white heat of his flaming anger, Philip Keller writes, Uriah might easily have returned to rush at the king and use his valiant sword to sever the royal head. It would not be the first time a monarch was murdered in revenge, and he had a cause. David's very life, get this, and the entire future of his reign dangled on the slim thread of Uriah's unwavering character. Imagine. He will remain honest and loyal. He will be an innocent bystander caught up in the cruelty and the carnality of this cover-up. There's another principle that comes to mind here in this text. It's worth pausing to add it to the record. When someone becomes captured, willingly sidetracked, ensnared by sin and this ensuing cover-up, they rarely, if ever, stop to think. Here it is. Sin has a way of hurting the most those who trust you the most. And here it's one of David's mighty men, a faithful, loyal, honest, committed, passionate soldier who is now carrying in his own hand an order from his king that will end his life. Now, Joab realizes that David's plan is full of holes. In fact, if you carefully study this, and I'll try to point out a couple of points here, he changes David's plan because he knows it is way too obvious. To put Uriah in the front and then suddenly for everybody to retreat, leaving Uriah there, you might as well, put it on a billboard. David wants Uriah dead. That isn't going to work. So notice what he does instead, verse 16. As Joab was besieging the city, he assigned Uriah to the place where he knew there were valiant men. In other words, these are the best enemy soldiers. This is one of the hottest places to be fighting. Note, and the men of that city, these enemy soldiers, came out and fought against, not Uriah, notice who? Joab. And some of the servants of David, you'll notice verse 17, among the people fell, and Uriah the Hittite also died. By the way, don't overlook the fact that Uriah isn't the only one who dies here. In order to improvise, in order to make this look as realistic as possible, Joab is not only going to risk his own life, he's going to lose several men in this battle. Bathsheba is not the only widow made by David's sin. That's my point. Joab's response and the way he adapts, the way he improves upon David's command to make sure it's realistic, imply, and other authors bring out this point, that he knew exactly what David was covering up. He knew Uriah. His position in the army would have known the family of David's chief counselor, Ahithophel, and Bathsheba was his granddaughter. Probably knew her personally. He certainly knew Uriah. And Joab had probably wondered why David called Uriah back to Jerusalem. I mean, we're camped out here against the enemy, and you're taking one of the mighty men, one of the first string guys off the court. He's likely heard how David has lavished praise on Uriah, recommending he spend several nights on furlough. That's out of character. That's strange. And now, here comes Uriah back to the battlefield carrying a letter from the king, and it takes him about 2 seconds to figure it out. This ruthless, battle-hardened, character-less general, by the way, tore open this letter handed to him by Uriah without blinking an eye in disbelief. One author wrote, without showing a single emotion of revulsion, without a moment's hesitation, evidently crumpled that letter up in his hand and orders Uriah and a group of men to follow him to the hottest place in the battle. What's Joab have to gain? You might wonder. I think F.B. Meyer, a wonderful expositor of more than 100 years ago, pastored in England. In his commentary on this text, which I have enjoyed, in fact, I compared his comment back to what I know will happen later in this biography, and I'll show you more of that later. I think he's right. He wrote this: Joab probably laughed to himself when he read the letter. This master of mine can sing psalms with the best, but when he wants a piece of dirty work done, he comes to me. Well, I'll help him to it, and I shall be able to do in the future whatever I want. And he will. He will become unaccountable to King David. He will later kill and then kill again with his own hand, a rival to the throne, without any recourse from David. David remains silent. In fact, there's going to be a coming day that we'll see together in our study that Joab will openly defy a command of the king, and Joab will take his spear and stab through Absalom, the king's own son. No recourse. Joab will effectively blackmail David for the rest of his life. And David has enlisted the help of a brutal, ungodly man, and he will live with consequences far greater than he ever bargained for. Well, Joab carries out his orders. Verse 24 tells us that he sends back the messenger to tell David the part that David is really listening for, and that is this: mission accomplished, Uriah is dead. Now it's time for step four in the cover-up, to polish up what remains. The first step, stay calm. That didn't work. The next step, apply pressure. That didn't work. The next step, conspire to kill. That worked. And now we'll call this final step, and it's the final step in every cover-up. We'll call it this: keep up appearances. Now, the first attempt to keep up appearances is, ironically, to Joab himself. In fact, if you look at verse 25, David sends a messenger back with a message to Joab. Obviously, in between the lines, it says, Joab, please keep this secret with me, okay? What he does say, though, is still crass and cruel. He says, do not let this matter trouble you. Make a note of that verb. You could translate it, displease you, or even more woodenly, don't let this be evil in your eyes. You're going to see that verb a little later. Why? For the sword devours now one and now another. In other words, this is war, Joab. I mean, think about it. He probably would have died anyway. This is the nature of battle. Innocent people get caught in the crossfire, and, you know, what's done is done. Joab and David will keep their secret for nearly a year. Even after it's exposed, Joab is given a free pass for the rest of his military career. In the meantime, there's going to be a state funeral. You can only imagine. The text doesn't inform us, but this is one of the mighty men. There's going to be accolades. There will be speeches from David about the life and career of this faithful comrade and how much he misses him and all of that. Can you imagine? Field Marshal Erwin Rommel was the brilliant German commander, World War II, nicknamed the Desert Fox. I'm reading one biography that includes how crafty and brilliant he was tactically. Churchill just couldn't pin him down, and he just created havoc on the British and their allies. Rommel was regarded as a disciplined soldier and a humane man as well. In fact, after the war, none of his troops will be accused of any war crimes. Enemy soldiers captured during his Africa campaign were reported to have been treated humanely, kindly. It's really interesting in his biography is that orders to kill Jewish soldiers and Jewish citizens that he captured along the way, he consistently ignored. He refused to carry them out. In fact, late in the war, Rommel joined others in an attempt to assassinate Adolf Hitler. He was caught, implicated in the conspiracy. It was true. But because of his hero status and the damage it would do to German morale, Hitler offered Rommel the opportunity to take his own life. He promised him he'd take care of the family. There wouldn't be any embarrassment out of this. There'd be a pension. All he had to do was drive off with two generals, take a cyanide pill, which he did. 15 minutes after he drove away, a hospital called his wife and informed her that her husband had just died from battle wounds. Hitler, in keeping up appearances, wired Rommel's wife, asking her to, and I quote, accept my sincerest sympathy for the heavy loss you have just suffered. Hermann Göring, another man in this public appearances stage of cover-up, headed up the German Luftwaffe, the Air Force, joined in with his writing to the widow, and I quote, the fact that your husband has died a hero's death as the result of his wounds has deeply touched me. We might expect such a sham from Nazis and 100 other regimes, but this is Israel. This is David. This is David getting up and delivering a speech that his death has touched him. This faithful warrior. By the way, there's another person involved in this cover-up. Verse 26. When the wife of Uriah heard that Uriah, her husband, was dead, she lamented over her husband. By the way, the author of Scripture reminds us in one sentence, three different times that she was married. He doesn't want us to forget it. When the wife of Uriah heard that Uriah, her husband, was dead, she lamented over her husband. Now, no doubt to me there would be tears of genuine sadness. They were mixed with this tragic guilt and a secret she's unwilling to yield. I would agree with Old Testament scholars that there is the implication here in what happens next that she knows what will happen next. There's a pension in her future. From the silence of chapter 11 and the confrontation we'll see later in chapter 12, she willingly sits through the funeral, smiling. She listens to the speeches and she accepts all the hugs of visitors who talk about her faithful husband and her, a faithful wife, and she puts on the appearance. Yes, she has been. All the while, in secret, there's a baby growing in her womb. She never whispers a word. Now, we're never allowed into her thoughts. In fact, the focus of Scripture is on the sin of David. What we are told, however, in verse 27 is this, and it would be odd, although I think they could probably get away with it, as they did for a while. It says this, as soon as the traditional time of mourning was over, David sent for her, and she became his wife. I mean, the clock struck midnight. That's the end of mourning. Take off the black clothes, and let's go down the aisle. They waste no time. Frankly, beloved, they can't afford to waste time. Everybody can count to 9 months. But don't miss this. She didn't say no to David the first time, and she doesn't say no here either. She ought to be so angry and so crushed and so bitter and so resentful that the last thing she would ever do is become one of his wives. Not on your life. In fact, now's the time to come out with a secret. I'm not going to marry you. You're covering up. Here's what really happened. You say, well, now wait a second. This is Israel, and they didn't do that kind of thing. Oh, Vashti told the king to take a hike. She lost her throne and her crown, but she said no to him when Esther said yes. She had every right to say no. The truth is, and it isn't pretty, Bathsheba is joining David in keeping up appearances and keeping their secret, and they're going to keep it for almost an entire year until a godly man comes along and points his finger. In the meantime, David's marriage to Bathsheba would have been interpreted as kindness on his part. Isn't that wonderful that the king would bring Bathsheba into his home and care for her and aren't they so photogenic? The handsome king, the beautiful wife, and this is perfect. You could just write the end. They lived happily ever after on this fairy tale. The end, though, has not been written. In fact, I haven't even read the last statement in the chapter. Look there. But the thing that David had done displeased, there's that verb, it was evil in the sight of the Lord. Now, so far, God hasn't said anything. So far, God hasn't acted. God hasn't intervened. God hasn't asserted himself. But he is present. You can never cover up with God. For the person who knows God personally through faith in Christ, the Son of God, a cover-up is as foolish as an ostrich sticking her head in the sand and saying, all is well. We are living on borrowed time. God will have the last word. So if you're taking mental notes, mark this. The silence of God does not indicate the absence of God. I could say it another way. The patience of God does not imply the approval of God. Even though the nation, the kingdom, David's royal entourage would have said, isn't that wonderful as they threw rice at the bride and groom? In fact, David is going to endure what he will write about later in one of his psalms, and I think we may take an additional week. I'm not sure yet, but he'll write about his confession, and he'll say, up until the time when I was exposed and I truly repented, he'll talk about losing weight. He will talk about physical illnesses. He will talk about high fever. He will talk about his haunted memories. He will talk about his sleepless nights. He will talk about his agony in guilt. Every step downward, David had two choices: confess or cover up. When he receives the news, I'm pregnant, confess or cover up. I'm going to cover up. That didn't work. Well, I'm going to cover up rather than confess. That didn't work. Well, I could confess, but no, I'm now going to take a man's life. And now I'm going to keep up appearances. I'm going to add this woman to my retinue of wives. Here's the lesson. It's rather obvious, isn't it? Don't choose to cover up sin. Maybe you're covering it up today. Maybe there's some thing, some person, some activity you've shoved under the rug and you've assumed no one's found out yet. The end. Choose to confess. And ask God for the grace and the goodness of God that brings us to genuine repentance. We need that daily, don't we? No matter how embarrassing, no matter how painful, no matter how disturbing, no matter how alarming. I read the story just this week in my research of a man who had stolen a cap from a university student that they were playing ball against. And 50 years later, he was so eaten up with that, he couldn't find that student to return it. I think the place to start is calling sin what it is. And when we do that, he is faithful and just to forgive us our sin and to cleanse us from all unrighteousness. He forgives confession of sin, not excuses. And he will not forgive cover-ups. So let's learn to sing with the hymn writer who wrote it so well. Oh, to grace, how great a debtor daily I'm constrained to be. Let thy grace now like a fetter bind my wandering heart to thee. And you remember, you're never too old to sing this stanza. Prone to wander, Lord, I what? I feel it. Prone to leave the God I love. So here's my heart, Lord, take and seal it. Bring it back, wrap it up, seal it for thy courts. Deal with my heart daily, because I am prone, aren't you, to cover up. May we instead confess.
0: That was was a sobering finish to today's message from Stephen Davey on Wisdom for the Heart. The silence of God is never the absence of God. You know, I wonder if this message stirred something heavy in your heart. 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Real people are waiting and ready to pray for you. You're not alone in whatever you're facing today. Repentance and prayer go together. And when we bring our burdens to God honestly, He meets us with grace. So friend, don't try to carry it on your own any longer. Let someone pray with you. Thanks for being with us. We hope you'll be back tomorrow. Stephen's going to continue looking at the life of David right here on Wisdom for the Heart.

This is Getting God's Message, and I'm Lud Golds. A young, non-believing wife once said to me, "My husband's life has been changed quite drastically since he received Jesus Christ as his Savior, and I like him far more as he is now." That's what God has in mind when he brings anyone into a new spiritual relationship with himself. He wants to make your life attractive. Take note of all God has provided for you as you read through Ephesians, the next book in our project of reading through the Bible in 2 years. Paul prays that God would enlighten Christians to understand the Bible and then lead them into experiencing what they understand. Pray that God would answer that prayer in your life personally. And remember, spiritual loveliness is not something vague, sentimental, or emotional. We can't put it on at will. It's the product of God's workmanship within us. He commands us to be filled with the Spirit so we can minister to one another with psalms and hymns and spiritual songs, singing and making melody in our hearts to the Lord. A beautiful, rich, full, overflowing, and abundant life. Spiritual loveliness, that's what God wants to create within each of us and manifest through us. He also provides all we need to battle the enemy of our soul. Read Ephesians with these truths in mind and ask the Spirit of God to make them a reality in your life. Go to my website, gettinggodsmessage.org, to review the scripts of these programs. We also like to hear from you. Click on the contact link or mail me at ludgoltz at

Psalm 121, verses 1 through 3 says this in God's Word, I will lift up mine eyes unto the hills. From whence cometh my help? My help cometh from the Lord, which made heaven and earth. He will not suffer thy foot to be moved. He that keepeth thee will not slumber.

You know, if you listen on a regular basis, that I quote from Oswald Chambers, and usually it's from his classic devotional, My Utmost Force Highest. Well, today's wisdom from Oswald Chambers comes from the love of God, the ministry of the unnoticed. He says we are apt to think that everything that happens to us is to be turned into useful teaching. It is to be turned into something better than teaching, vis-a-vis into character. We shall find that the spheres God brings us into are not meant to teach us something, but to make us something.

Dr. Adrian Rogers stops by in just a jiffy with Love Worth Finding. That's coming your way at 9:30, 8:30 Central Time, and then in an hour at 10:30, 9:30 Central Time, Dr. Chuck Swindoll and Insight for Living. Right now, a bit more Christian music before Love Worth Finding. 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
2: Now, when our Lord here says, judge not, that you be not judged, he's talking about a person being intolerant of faults in other people. He's not saying that we deny faults in other people. But what he is saying is, you are forbidden to exercise unmerciful, self-righteous condemnation of another person, hypocritical judgment, especially when you yourself are guilty of doing the same thing. When you judge other people without mercy, not whether or not what they're doing is right or wrong, but when you judge them in a condemning way, what you're doing is usurping the rights and the prerogatives of the Lord Jesus Christ.
1: Welcome to Love Worth Finding, featuring the timeless teaching of pastor and author Adrian Rogers. The new religion of our day is tolerance. What was once a beautiful concept, recognizing and respecting the beliefs of others without necessarily sharing them, has quietly transformed into something far more toxic. It's in this cultural moment that many turn to Matthew chapter 7, verse 1, where Jesus says, "Judge not, that you be not judged." And people often wield that verse as the final word on the matter. But to truly understand what Jesus was commanding, we need to be willing to take an honest look at his words. If you have your Bible, turn there now as Adrian Rogers deciphers the concept of tolerance, the good, the bad, and the ugly.
2: Matthew chapter 7, verse 1. I told you that chapter 7, verse 1 is perhaps the most quoted verse today. And if you were to say this is right or this is wrong, someone would say, Jesus said, thou shalt not judge. Well, let's read it. Read it in context. Judge not, that ye be not judged. For with what judgment ye judge, ye shall be judged. And with what measure ye meet, it shall be measured to you again. And why beholdest thou the mote that is in thy brother's eye, and considerest not the beam that is in thine own eye? Or how wilt thou say to thy brother, let me pull out the mote out of thine eye, and the mote here means like a speck of sawdust, and behold, a beam, that is a log, is in thine own eye, thou hypocrite. First cast out the beam out of thine own eye, and then thou shalt see clearly to cast the mote out of thy brother's eye. Give not that which is holy unto the dogs, neither cast ye your pearls before swine, lest they trample them under their feet and turn again and rend you. The three words I want you to keep in your heart and in your mind as we study the Word of God this morning. The first word is the word discriminate. Now there should be, number one, there should be a time of discrimination. Now discrimination has become an ugly word, but it's not always ugly. If you don't teach your children to discriminate, you have failed as a father or a mother. To discriminate means to see what is good and to see what is bad. So discrimination is simply evaluation, elimination, appropriation. I evaluate, this is good and this is bad. I eliminate, I turn from that which is bad. I appropriate, I choose that which is good. Now, people say that Jesus said, we're not to judge. May I tell you frankly, clearly, plainly, that is not so. Jesus taught us to judge. In this same context, where our Lord says, judge not that you be not judged, he said,

0: Don't give that which is holy to dogs. Don't cast your pearls before swine. Sounds to me like you have to discriminate and find out where the dogs and the hogs are. Who they are. What they are. The Bible clearly and plainly teaches discrimination. And not only is there a time for discrimination, but there is a time for toleration. I'm talking about good old-fashioned toleration. Now, when our Lord here says, judge not, that you be not judged, he's talking about a person being intolerant of faults in other people. He's not saying that we deny faults in other people. But what he is saying is, you are forbidden to exercise unmerciful, self-righteous condemnation of another person, hypocritical judgment, especially when you yourself are guilty of doing the same thing. When you judge other people without mercy, not whether or not what they're doing is right or wrong, but when you judge them in a condemning way, in an unmerciful way, what you're doing is usurping the rights and the prerogatives of the Lord Jesus Christ. And what you're also doing is you are acting like the devil. The Bible tells us that it is the devil who is the accuser of the brethren. Don't go around judging other people, condemning other people, examining their motive. There is no one big enough, no one just enough, no one loving enough to judge us but God Himself. And surely the judge of all heaven and earth will do right. Now, why is it that we tend to have this merciless judgment? Why is it that we tend to be intolerable when we ought to tolerate other people lovingly? Well, one of the reasons, very frankly, is the sin that's in our own hearts and in our lives. That's what Jesus Christ is talking about here. He said, you're looking for a speck of sawdust in your brother's eye, and you've got a saw log in your own eye. You are a hypocrite. Now, why do we see fault in other people? It's a form of projection many times. Because of the sin that's in our own lives, we hope somehow to make ourselves better by condemning somebody else, that if we pull them down, we've pulled ourselves up just a little bit. And therefore, a person to see a speck of dust in somebody's eye has to be looking pretty close, wouldn't you agree? Especially if he's got a saw log in his own eye. What he is seeing is what he is looking for, hoping to find. It's amazing what people find. You will get what you look for. You remember the little nursery rhyme, Pussycat, where have you been? I've been to London to see the Queen. Pussycat, what saw you there? I spied a little mouse under her chair. Now here's Westminster Abbey with the sainted dead and the spires and the glorious accoutrements of that place. And there's the Queen of England and all of her royalty. And the cat sees a mouse, because that's what they're looking for. If you wanted somebody to give you a view of the landscape and report back, say, fly over the fruited plain and come back. Don't send a buzzard, because a buzzard would come back and his report would not be on the fluffy clouds and the green meadows and the sparkling brooks and the magnificent snow-capped mountains. He would come back and he would report, and this is what he would say. I saw a dead cow with maggots in it. That's what a buzzard's looking for. You see, there are people who are just simply looking for a speck in somebody else's eye because they have a log in their own eye. And we need to examine ourselves. That's the reason the Lord tells us so much that we're to be merciful because we are the ones that need mercy. They tell a story of grandmother who was always going around dusting everything. She thought everything had dust. Finally, somebody said, "Grandma, give me your glasses," and looked at them. They were covered with dust. And so that's what happens sometimes. Another reason that we are so judgmental is because of our own insecurity. And we think somehow if we pull somebody else down, we can make ourselves better. If we can just make them conform to our opinion of what they ought to be and make them like us, then somehow we feel that we're all right. Procrustes was an ancient chieftain in mythology. And what Procrustes would do is he would capture those who invaded his kingdom and would bring them into his cave. And there in his cave, he had an iron bedstead. And according to mythology, Procrustes would put his captors on that iron bed. Now, if they did not fit the bed exactly, if they were too short, he would put them on the rack and stretch them until they would fit the bed. If they were too long, he would cut part of them off until they would fit the bed. Well, Procrustes' bed is still with us today. We have those who measure other people by themselves, and the reason for that is our own insecurity. Not only our iniquity and our insecurity, but I'll tell you another reason that we failed to love people and be merciful to people, and it is because of our ignorance. We judge people when we don't know enough to judge them. We don't know their hearts. We don't know their problems. We don't know their background. We don't know their temptations. We don't have all the facts. Some years ago, I told you a story that's worth repeating right now of a woman who was waiting for an airplane. So she went to the little concession stand then, bought a bag full of cookies, and sat down in the waiting room, and another man sat down beside her. The cookies were between the two of them, unopened. This man reached over and opened the cookies and took one out and began to eat it. She thought, what unmitigated gall and nerve that he would do that. And so she just reached in and got one and ate it herself and gave him a dirty look. He just smiled, reached in and got another. They traded back and forth till there was one cookie left in the bottom. And with a smile, he broke it in half, took one half and left her the other half. She thought as she got on the airplane, I've never seen a person as arrogant as that man was. But when she opened her purse, there was her bag of cookies, unopened. You see, look, sometimes we judge other people because of our sheer ignorance. Now, Romans chapter 14, verse 4 says, "Who art thou that judgest another man's servant? To his own master he standeth or falleth. Yea, he shall be holding up, for God is able to make him stand." Another reason that we unmercifully judge other people and fail to tolerate them is because we are insensitive. We just don't love as we ought. Jesus did not come to condemn. He came to save. The Son of Man has come to seek and to save that which is lost. John chapter 3, verse 17, "For God sent not his Son into the world to condemn the world, but that the world through him might be saved." You see, when you judge other people, that's not what they need. They don't need for you to point your finger at them and tell them what they're doing wrong. When Jesus saw Zacchaeus up in that tree, you remember the story of Zacchaeus climbed a tree, he was a little tax collector, short of stature, climbed up in a sycamore tree down at Jericho so he could see Jesus pass by. What did Jesus do? Jesus did not point his finger up in that tree and say, "Zacchaeus, you black-hearted son of the devil, you thieving, conniving, dishonest tax collector, get down out of that tree. I've got a thing or two I want to tell you about your sin." And Jesus said lovingly, "Zacchaeus, come down. I want to go to your house with you. I want to eat with you. I want to have fellowship with you." Now, friend, I want to tell you very clearly. If you have a judgmental spirit, you are living dangerously. Put this verse down, James 2, verse 13. "For he shall have judgment without mercy that showed no mercy. And mercy rejoiceth against judgment." Put this verse down, Matthew chapter 6, verse 15. "For if ye forgive not men their trespasses, neither shall your Father forgive you your trespasses." So you need to get out of the FBI, the Fundamentalist Bureau of Investigation. Get off the Sin Seeker Committee and show mercy. There are people in this city who are hurting, in the church and out of the church. They don't need your condemnation. They need your mercy. Now, last of all, there is a time for discrimination. There is a fixed standard between right and wrong. Don't let that be blurred. There is also a time for toleration. It is not to deny that there is right. It is not to deny that there is wrong. But it is to say, "I myself am a sinner, and I know you are, but I love you. Let me help you. Let me help get this speck out of your eye." The Bible doesn't say we're not to get it out. To the contrary, we are to help get it out, but not with a log in our own eye. Now, the third thing, and very quickly, there's a time for examination. Examine yourself. That's what our Lord is teaching us here in Matthew chapter 7. Look in verse 3. "And why beholdest thou the mote that is in thy brother's eye, but considerest not the beam that is in thine own eye?" Examine. Get your heart right with God. The person that you need to be the hardest on is you. The person that you need to be the most merciful to is me. And the person sitting next to you, and the people in your family. But consider, is there a log in your eye today? Is there sin unconfessed, unrepented of? Be done with it. I'm light years from perfection, but there's no sin that I harbor. I would be a sheer unmitigated fool to stand up here and try to preach with a heart that's not clean and not pure. But daily I examine my heart, my life, and ask the Lord to help me to examine. "Search me, O God, and know my heart. Try me and know my ways, and see if there be some wicked way in me, and lead me in the way everlasting." Now, I want to tell you some good news. I'm finished with the body of the sermon. But the Bible says, "Judge not that you be not judged." Let me talk to you a little bit about judgment. Our judgment was taken by the Lord Jesus Christ on the cross at Calvary. Therefore, you and I do not need to endure judgment, because Jesus Christ, the Son of God, in agony and blood, died for us. And therefore, Romans 8:1, "There is therefore now no condemnation, no judgment to those who are in Christ Jesus." Father God, help me today to examine my own heart. Don't let me, dear Lord, be a hypocrite, preaching to others, trying to get sawdust from their eye when there's a log in mine. Help us, dear Lord, to know how to discriminate between right and wrong and teach our children. Help us, dear Lord, to know how to tolerate those who are not perfect, as we are not perfect, but to show love to them, Lord, and to help them, and to gently remove the speck that may be in their eye. And Heavenly Father, help us all to see ourselves as we really are. If there may be indeed some sin in our own lives that needs to be dealt with. Friend, the most important thing is not to be a church member, not to be a nice person, not to be religious. The most important thing is to have a personal relationship with God through the Lord Jesus Christ, to have your sins forgiven, put under the blood of Christ, to have the Holy Spirit in your life to give you comfort and peace and joy, and to know that when you die, you're going straight to heaven. Now, all of this is in the Lord Jesus Christ. When you receive Him by faith as your Lord and Savior, the Bible calls that condition that I described as being saved. Being saved, and the Bible says, believe on the Lord Jesus Christ and you will be saved. So let me help you to believe on Him right now. I didn't say believe about Him. Facts about Jesus don't save anyone. To believe on Him, you can believe an airplane can fly, but you don't believe on it till you get on it. You don't really trust it till you get on it. May I lead you in a prayer? And pray silently and fervently something like this. Lord Jesus, I need You. And I want You. I believe You're the Son of God. I believe You paid for all of my sins on the cross. Thank You for such suffering. Thank You for doing that for me. I believe that You were raised from the dead. I believe You can save me and will save me if I trust You. And I do, right now, at this moment, right now, I receive You into my life as my Lord and Savior. Forgive my sin, cleanse me, save me, and begin now to make me the person You want me to be. I belong to You, and You belong to me. I love You, Jesus. Give me the courage to make this public. In Your name I pray. Amen.
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E.M. Bounds, from his devotional, The Power of Prayer, says prayer is not the rehearsal of a mere performance. It is not an indefinite, widespread demand. Prayer is a necessary phase of spiritual habit, but it ceases to be prayer when it is done by habit alone. It is the depth and strength of spiritual desire that gives intensity to prayer. Many things may be listed and much ground covered. Does desire map out the region to be covered? The answer depends on whether our petitioning is babbling or prayer. The urgency of our desire holds us to the thing desired with sustained courage. It stays, pleads, persists, and refuses to let go until the blessing has been given.

I'm Bill Meyer. Join us when Chuck Swindoll presents what he calls The Passionate Testimony of an Innocent Man, tomorrow on Insight for Living.

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1: With SRN News, I'm Rich Thomason in Washington. Iran's proxies have been stirring up trouble in the Persian Gulf region.

Elizabeth Elliott will be here at 11:15, 10:15 Central Time with Gateway to Joy. 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

0: Elizabeth Elliot says, "It takes a steadfast heart to allow the Lord to let His will be done in us. But I want that kind of heart. I say it to Him over and over. Lord, do anything You want with me. Work Your will in me." Welcome to Gateway to Joy. As you seek a closer walk with Jesus Christ, thank you for joining us for another challenge from Elizabeth Elliot.
1: You are loved with an everlasting love. That's what the Bible says. And underneath are the everlasting arms. This is your friend Elizabeth Elliot talking with you again today about unforeseen events. The Lord's Prayer was the only written prayer that I ever used. And we learned that from our father who taught us to pray. And we prayed the Lord's Prayer together as a family. But somehow or other, we kind of felt a little bit suspicious about using any other written prayers. But I have learned over the years that I don't always find it easy to express what I want to say in prayer, and it helps me to use others' prayers and put my own desires and longings into those words and present them to God. And the Orthodox morning prayer goes like this: Lord, grant me to greet the coming day in peace. Help me in all things to rely upon Your holy will. In every hour of the day, reveal Your will to me. Bless my dealings with all who surround me. Teach me to treat all that comes to me with peace of soul and with firm conviction that Your will governs all. In unforeseen events, let me not forget that all are sent by You. Unforeseen events. Sent by God? Yes. Yes, I do believe that in a very real sense, they are sent by God. Because God is always calling us to Himself. We have to learn to see God in everything that happens. And it is a wonderful way to find peace of mind and a simpler life. I have learned much and been wonderfully helped in using the words of others. In hymns, for example, in ancient prayers, in the words which carry me up beyond my own spiritual poverty, words that articulate for me what I could never have found words to express. So I'm very grateful for that morning prayer that I use so often. Now, I told you yesterday that I was going to tell you a story that you're not going to believe, but I have the letter right here from one of my radio listeners. I believe it. It has the ring of truth, although it seems almost incredible. This young woman, whose name is Brenda, wanted to learn to rock climb, so she went with a group, and she says, "I started up the rock as fast as I could, determined to set my face like a flint toward the peak. After a time, I came to a difficult ledge, and my breathless scrambling came to an abrupt halt. Suddenly, the rope was pulled too taut and hit me square in the eye. Everything became blurry out of one eye. Oh, no, I thought wildly, my contact lens is gone. From my precarious perch, I looked everywhere on the rope and sharp granite rock for a tiny, transparent contact, which could easily be mistaken for a water droplet. Lord Jesus, help me find it, I prayed and pleaded, knowing the helplessness of my search with such limited mobility. Nothing happened. I looked as long as I could maintain my hold, praying with a sinking heart. Finally, I resumed my climb with one last glimmer of hope. Maybe the contact was still in my eye, crumpled in the corner up under my eyelid. When I reached the top, I had a friend check to see if she could find it in my eye. It wasn't there. Every hope was gone. I was disappointed and anxious about getting a new contact when I was so far away from home. As we sat and rested, surveying the world from such a gloriously high perspective, the fragment of a verse spontaneously popped into my head. The eyes of God go to and fro throughout the whole earth. God knows exactly where my contact is this moment, she thought. From His high vantage point, the amazing thought struck me, but I'll never see it again, I concluded. So still glum of heart, I headed down the path to the bottom, where the others were preparing to climb. About half an hour later, another girl on staff set out where I had also begun my climb. She had no inkling of the missing contact. But there, at the steep bottom of the rock face, she let out an excited cry. "Hey, you guys! Did anyone lose a contact?" I rushed over as she continued yelling. "There's an ant carrying a contact down the mountain." Sure enough, special delivery. I bent down, retrieved my contact from the hard-working ant, doused it with water, put it back in my eye, rejoicing. I was in awe, as if my Father in heaven had just given me, though so undeserving, a big hug and said, "My precious daughter, I care about every detail of your life." I wrote home to tell my family about the incident. My dad drew a cartoon and sent it back, portraying an ant lugging a big contact 5 times its size. The ant was saying to God, "Lord, I don't understand why you want me to drag this thing down. What use is it anyway? I don't even know what it is, and I certainly can't eat it, and it's so big and heavy. Oh, well, if you say so, Lord, I'll try, but it seems like a useless piece of junk to me." I marvel to this day at God's ways and how he chooses to reveal his mercy in ways far beyond our human comprehension. The Lord is gracious and compassionate. The Lord is good to all. The Lord is near to all who call upon him. The Lord hears. Can you believe that story? It's almost unbelievable. And yet, is God really in control, even of the ants? Do a few things slip through his fingers? The stars are the work of his fingers. Can Almighty God assign a tiny job to a tiny creature in order to answer a young rock climber's prayer about a very big thing? He is Lord of hosts, which means he is Lord of the armies of heaven. Did Jesus know there would be a storm on the lake when he sent his disciples across? Would he have sent them if he knew? He did know. Could he have prevented the storm? He could have, but he didn't. He let them go straight into the storm because he wanted to show them his power over the wind and the waves. The God we trust is a God who is in charge of the ants and the wind and the waves and the universe. And in a little booklet called Great Souls at Prayer, I found this one. "Oh, Father, this day may bring some hard task to our life, or some hard trial to our love. We may be weary or sad or hopeless. But, Father, our whole life until now has been one great proof of thy care. Bread has come for our body, thoughts to our mind, love to our heart, and all from thee. So help us, we implore thee, while we stand still on this side of all that the day may bring, to resolve that we will trust thee this day to shine into any gloom of the mind, to stand by us in any trial of our love, and to give us rest in thy good time as we need. May this day be full of a power that shall bring us near to thee and make us more like thee. And, O God, may we so trust thee this day that when the day is done, our trust shall be firmer than ever. Then, when our last day comes and our work is done, may we trust thee in death and forever. In the spirit of Jesus Christ our Lord. Amen." I know a man who prayed to get out of debt. He found himself, after having prayed that prayer, $40,000 in debt. Do you know what that man's response was? "I don't need a God like that." I want to ask you today, what kind of a God do you need? One who would absolve you of responsibility to pay your debts? one who would jump to your every whim, rescue you from every mess that you've gotten yourself into? Let's remember, he does hear our prayers, but he also is wiser than we are, and he loves us unconditionally and with a love which is vaster, broader, deeper, and higher than we can possibly imagine. And sometimes he lets us suffer the consequences of our own irresponsibility. He's engineering a universe. He has other sheep to whom he's paying attention. I don't know anything about that man's situation, but I'm sure he has influence in a certain circle. Every one of us has influence. And God's answers to our prayers may be yes sometimes for our blessing, as his answer was for our friend Brenda in finding that contact in such an incredible way, and sometimes for our blessing and or the blessing of other people, his answer is no. We can be sure that the unforeseen events fit into a perfect pattern. And remember, nothing was unforeseen to God.
0: 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Join us next time for more encouragement and challenge from Elizabeth Elliott. 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

Serving the Lord with gladness on your Labor Day. 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Good morning.

In Ephesians chapter 1, verses 7 and 8, the Apostle Paul talks about the grace of God through Jesus, and he writes this to the church at Ephesus, "In whom," referring to Jesus, "we have redemption through his blood, the forgiveness of sins, according to the riches of his grace, wherein he hath abounded toward us in all wisdom and prudence." Now, I want to read that again and just think about God's grace and what grace that really is. In whom we have redemption through his blood, the forgiveness of sins, according to the riches of his grace, wherein he hath abounded toward us in all wisdom and prudence.

0: From the archives of BBN, here's our founder, Lowell Davey.
1: Most middle-class Americans tend to worship their work, to work at their play, and to play at their worship. People are griping, complaining, striking, complain about the work, the wages, and want more vacation time off, little realizing that work is a blessing. Before Adam fell in the Garden of Eden, he didn't have Social Security, didn't have a pension, didn't have a retirement plan, and he didn't have a five-day week. In fact, he had work to do and plenty of it. God gave him a job. He said, replenish the earth, subdue it, and have dominion. And one of the first jobs was classifying the animals and all that he did, and Adam had to work. Adam's fall, the work changed to toil. And the sweat of his brow, really, it was a blessing in disguise. For it gave man something that he could do to keep him occupied. It was a six-day week, by the way. Not a five-day, a six-day, or not a four-day, as some people like to do today. The less man works, the more problems he gets into. And sometimes we forget that it is God who gave us the orders, and God who put us to work, and God provided the job and the opportunity that we have here in America. And I hope you enjoy what you're doing, because there's a lot of people who would love to have the work that you have, do the job that you do, have the income that you have, live the lifestyle that you live, and around the world, a very, very small percentage can really enjoy what you and I in America enjoy every day and almost take for granted. So today, work while the day is here, for the night is coming when no man shall work. So at BBN, we thank God for the opportunity to proclaim His Word, to teach His Bible, as we reach out and share the gospel with people. We are thankful that God allows us to work this work and trust it will be for His glory and honor.

I exhort therefore that first of all supplications, prayers, intercessions, and giving of thanks be made for all men, for kings, and for all that are in authority, that we may lead a quiet and peaceable life in all godliness and honesty. For this is good and acceptable in the sight of God our Savior, who will have all men to be saved and to come unto the knowledge of the truth. It's time.

0: Today we're going to read from the New Testament epistle of James, chapter 1, verses 2 through 8. Then we'll pray for our nation, asking God for the wisdom and steadfast faith that we need in the trials that we face. James 1, beginning in verse 2. My brethren, count it all joy when ye fall into diverse temptations, knowing this, that the trying of your faith worketh patience. But let patience have her perfect work, that ye may be perfect and entire, wanting nothing. If any of you lack wisdom, let him ask of God, that giveth to all men liberally, and upbraideth not, and it shall be given him. But let him ask in faith, nothing wavering. For he that wavereth is like a wave of the sea, driven with the wind and tossed. For let not that man think that he shall receive anything of the Lord. A double-minded man is unstable in all his ways. James 1, verses 2 through 8. Now join me as we go together to the Lord in prayer for our nation today. Let's pray now. Heavenly Father, we come to you thankful that you are still at work, even in the difficult things that we face. Your word reminds us that trials can produce endurance. And Lord, our nation certainly has its share of trials right now. We don't always understand them, and we certainly wouldn't choose many of them. But we ask that you would use them to turn our hearts to you. Lord, we need endurance in America. We've become impatient with each other. We want quick answers and easy solutions. And when we don't get them, we're tempted to become angry or discouraged or divided. Help us not to give up on doing what's right just because it's hard. Help us to be people of character, people who are willing to stand for truth, to work hard, to keep our word, and to treat others with respect. And Father, your word tells us that when we lack wisdom, we should ask you for it. We are asking today. Our country needs wisdom desperately. As this midterm election season moves into its final weeks, we pray that you would give wisdom to those who lead us and to those who are seeking office. Keep them from using anger, fear, or division simply to win votes. Help them to speak truthfully and to remember the enormous responsibility that comes with public office. And give wisdom to us as citizens, too. Help us to look beyond personalities and political slogans and to care about what is true and right. Above all, we pray for the salvation of those who lead our country. May they come to know Jesus Christ and seek your wisdom rather than their own. Lord, we also pray for families across America who are feeling the pressure of higher prices. With oil prices rising again, many people are worried about what that will mean at the gas pump, at the grocery store, and in their own household budgets. Please provide for those who are struggling. Give our leaders wisdom in the decisions that affect our economy, our energy supply, and the ability for people to provide for their families. Father, James reminds us not only to ask for wisdom, but to ask you in faith. So forgive us for the times when we say that we trust you and then live as though everything depends on us. Our hope is not in the economy. It's not in the elections or in a particular political party or politician, nor any human leader. Our hope is in you. And so we pray that you would give us wisdom today. Give us endurance for the trials we face, and give us faith to trust you when we cannot see what you're doing. In the name of Jesus Christ, we pray. Amen.
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2: With SRN News, I'm Rich Thomason in Washington. The British government says Canada and France are set to join its boycott of goods from Israeli West Bank settlements. The UK accuses settlers in the West Bank of what it calls ethnic cleansing of Palestinians. In the past, Israel's government has vigorously denied such allegations. Aviation accident investigators have recovered the voice and data recorders from the wreckage of the Amazon cargo plane, overshot the runway at Miami International Airport. NTSB Chair Jennifer Hamady says it's a multifaceted investigation.
3: We'll have a group of investigators focused on operations and human performance. They will look at the history of the accident flight, look at the flight crew experience, training,

0: Iranian plans to create an exclusion zone near the Strait of Hormuz. The U.S. insists the waterway remains open and cleared of mines. I'm Ben Thomas.
1: Stocks have opened lower this morning on Wall Street. The Dow is down about 271 points. The Nasdaq off 77. This is SRN News.
2: The unchanging good news from God's Word to memorize is John 16:33. These things I have spoken unto you, that in me ye might have peace. In the world ye shall have tribulation, but be of good cheer. I have overcome the world.

What are our crosses? That's a good question. And Kent Hughes writes, they are not simply trials and hardships. A cross results from specifically walking in Christ's steps, embracing his life. It comes from disdain because we follow the narrow way of Jesus Christ. Our crosses come from and are proportionate to our dedication to Christ. Difficulties do not indicate cross-bearing, though difficulties for Christ's sake do.

0: 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Our narrator is Lynn Brooks.
1: Today, we'll be reading Chapter 8 from First, We Have Coffee. Mama, sing about the bird flying away. Mama sang softly, "Flee as a bird to the mountain, ye who are weary in sin." You can always fly like a bird when you think happy thoughts and believe that God answers prayer. Someday, girls, I will sew soft white nightgowns for you, out of lovely material, not rough feed sacks. On your nightgown, I will embroider a bluebird, the bluebird of happiness. Always remember the bluebird, girls. Someday. Not now, but someday. Mama never lied, we knew. Over the years, she repeated again and again, "Someday, I will sew you nightgowns from brand new soft white fabric. They will have on them a bluebird of happiness. Someday." We waited. Christmas after Christmas came and went until, finally, the boxes under the tree held the reward of Mama's lesson in hope. Those promised nightgowns, lovingly sewn in the middle of our nights.
2: "Mama! Mama!" shouted Papa. "Look at this letter! It is a call to Chicago!"
1: We had never seen Papa so excited. Later we learned how much he had missed New York, the libraries, subways, and universities. Little did we know that this would be Mama's supreme test.
2: "This is an answer to my prayer, Mama. This is God's will for us, schools and libraries, Mama."
1: Silence. A storm was brewing.
2: "I am not going," she finally said.
1: Shockwaves swept through us, for Mama had defied Papa.
2: "I cannot give up this house. And my red linoleum? Chicago is full of gangsters, full of ugly noise and dirt. For the first time we have a home of our own, a garden. The children are happy. If you want schools and libraries, we have some right here in Canada. I am not going."
1: Late that night, I overheard the same conversation.
2: "I shall not be moved."
1: Papa pleaded and argued, and then played his last card.
2: "Mama, this is God's will."
1: Defying Papa was one thing, but defying God was another.
2: "All right, Papa. If this is God's will, then he will have to tell me. If it involves me, I have a right to know."
1: Mama had stood up for herself, and she would on other occasions. We would hear that statement often in the coming years.
2: "Without a clear order from him, God cannot expect me to give up the only home I have ever known. I won't move until he tells me as clearly as he told you."
3: "Yeah, Mama, we agree. Now let us have a cup of coffee before we go to bed."
1: Mama sang happily as she polished her linoleum, worked in her garden, and baked her bread. God was a good God, and he wouldn't take this precious house from her. She had never been happier as she sang, "Trust and obey, for there's no other way." She placed her fleece before the Lord.
2: "Now, Lord, I want to obey your will, but I must be sure it is your will.
1: If someone comes to buy this house without any sign or advertisement, and if that same person wants to buy the red linoleum for what I paid for it, $1, then I will know it is your will. I must be sure. Since few houses were selling, Mama was confident no one would be looking at her small house. She sang happily. "Excuse me, please." A pleasant lady stood in the doorway, viewing the flowers and talking to Mama. "I just passed by this darling house. Would you consider selling it?" "Oh, no," Mama answered. "I could never sell this house." "Oh, just a moment. Please, come in and have a cup of coffee." "What a beautiful linoleum," the smiling lady continued. "Would you sell that linoleum to me? I always wanted a red one." Quietly, Mama folded her hands over her starched apron. It was time for her to give up. "Yes, we will sell the house and the red linoleum." With her lips, she said yes to the smiling lady. With her heart, she said yes to the will of God. God had spoken. She would trust, and she would obey. And so it came to pass that the house on Avenue J and the red linoleum were sold. We were on our way to Chicago. Five young faces pressed against the sooty

0: windows as the train rolled past prairies, lakes, and rivers. Tears splashed on my window, for I would never see Sievert, my first love, again. Papa, with his open Bible on his lap, smiled jubilantly. He was heading toward his beloved seminary, libraries, elevated trains, and he was returning to the pastorate, this time at Logan Square, First Norwegian Baptist Church. Mama, with Solvig sleeping in her lap, looked out across the golden prairies as the sunset cast an amber glow of God's love over the yellow house on Avenue J. God did show her his will as clearly as he had shown Papa. The lonely train whistle was a signal to the prairie children to run to the crossing and wave to the engineer of the steaming, roaring giant of the tracks. In the fields, men stopped working long enough to wave and dream for a moment of magical, faraway places. Mothers waved their handkerchiefs and held up their babies to watch the train go by. We, on the inside of the train, discovered a new life. Lunches out of paper bags, water from a fountain, dizzying trips to the restroom, balancing ourselves against the rhythmic motion of the train. Smiles among strangers all became a part of the mysterious train world. As we counted the clicks and clacks of the rolling wheels, we were rocked to sleep on the red plush seats. The soot and cinders worried Mama more than us, for we enjoyed the trail of smoke, the whistle blasts, the jovial conductor and all the friendly faces. "Chicago's Union Station, next stop!" With washed faces and brushed hair, we sat stiffly beside Mama as the roar of the engine echoed within the railroad station. A million lights danced against the dark sky. People were everywhere. I watched furtively for gangsters. With his usual air of authority, Papa maneuvered his family and baggage into the waiting room, where we were met by the deacons of the church. No ready-made parsonage awaited us. We waited quietly while adult decisions were made and parental instructions were given. Grace Gordon and I, the caretaker, were to go home with the Rossings. The Knudsens took Papa and Mama with Doris and Solvig as their guests. In the meantime, a search for a flat near the church would continue. Within a short time, the family was separated, getting into two shiny cars with real glass windows. Papa's Model T, left in Canada, had featured curtains that snapped shut. Clanging streetcars, elevated trains roaring against the sky, cars heading in all directions, policemen and whistles. Was this Chicago? Where did children play when houses were piled up in rows like building blocks? It was nighttime. Why weren't children in bed? Saskatoon had a 9 o'clock curfew for all children. Where were all these people going? I asked my questions in silence. I held Grace and Gordon closer to me, wanting to protect them from this new life. A lump grew in my throat, because I missed the winds of the prairie. Papa, though, couldn't have been more delighted. Sitting in the front seat with Mr. Knudsen, he enjoyed the traffic, the sounds of the bursting city and the lighted skyscrapers against the starless sky. Streets, familiar from his seminary days, filled him with a sense of belonging. Here were the great universities and libraries. He was coming home. Mama, holding Doris and Solvig close, remembered her very own kitchen, the coffee pot, and the red linoleum. She felt the warm sun over the fields of violets and the gentle wind of the prairie. "A few tears for my little house tonight," she thought, "but no tears for tomorrow." God had spoken. She would trust and obey. God never fails. The car in which Mama rode pulled into the driveway of a beautiful bungalow. The Knudsens and their daughters opened their door with a Norwegian coffee welcome. Pete Rossing's shiny car pulled into the driveway of his spacious home, surrounded by verandas. Mrs. Rossing and their children, Ray and Helen, were there to greet us. I had never seen such a beautiful kitchen with a gleaming white sink and cabinets. There was no cook stove or rocking chair and no water barrel. The table was set for coffee, and three dishes, each containing a huge peach half, were set before us. Taking charge of my siblings, as I had been commanded, I promptly removed two of the dishes and proceeded to divide the one remaining peach half in three parts. "We always divide," I said, "and then we can have peaches for two more days. We cut one orange in six pieces," I added. I wasn't too sure why the Rossing started laughing, but I joined in. When Ray showed me the pantry, lined with cans of Del Monte peaches, I realized there was no lack of supply. "Eat the peaches, children. There will be more tomorrow," assured Mrs. Rossing. We relished every bite. "Come, I will help you take a bath," Mrs. Rossing suggested after the peaches and milk. "Oh, no," I answered quickly. "I take care of the children. No one helps us." We were ushered into a large, gleaming white bathroom. Water was filling the tub. I ran to shut off the flow, explaining that our water wagon had come only twice a week. One barrel cost 25 cents, so we were careful with the water. We took our baths in a round tub on Saturday night, youngest first and me last. Mama got to have clean water to wash her hair and take a bath. She let me wash her back, but I turned around when she put on her clean flannel nightgown. I brushed her hair while she sat by the fire. Since I am the oldest, I stayed up with Mama, and we had coffee together on Saturday night. Papa was gone most of the time. She said that someday I would have my own clean bath water. Mrs. Rossing assured me that there was enough warm water for the children and started to undress them. "Oh, no, I'll do that." The last thing Mama had said was that no one should see our dirty underwear full of soot from the train. I had clean clothes in my bag and planned to wash the dirty clothes myself, not wanting to disgrace the ministry. Today, on Christian Classics, we have been reading from the book First We Have Coffee by Margaret Jensen. This book is available through Thomas Nelson Publishers.
1: 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This has been a production of the Bible Broadcasting Network. 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

I love this from Psalm 86, verses 11 through 13. What a great prayer this is. Teach me thy way, O Lord. I will walk in thy truth. Unite my heart to fear thy name. I will praise thee, O Lord my God, with all my heart, and I will glorify thy name forevermore. For great is thy mercy toward me, and thou hast delivered my soul from the lowest hell.

0: Hello there, my friend. It is time once again for the Family Altar on the Bible Broadcasting Network. Ed Phillips here, and I'll be back in about 4 or 5 minutes or so. But right now, David Wyatt steps in. He has some good devotional thoughts from God's Word. David?
1: If my people, which are called by my name, shall humble themselves and pray and seek my face and turn from their wicked ways, then will I hear from heaven and will forgive their sin and will heal their land. 2 Chronicles 7:14. Well, the last time we were together, we stopped as the Lord had spoken to Israel through Solomon in dedicating the Old Testament temple concerning their turning back to God after falling into sin. And we left off with the Lord commanding his disobedient people to humble themselves, pray, and seek his face. Well, now we take back up with the Lord continuing his command concerning the people's turning back to him. And he says, "And turn from their wicked ways." When we hear this portion of God's formula for revival, so to speak, we may very well either feel hopeless, sensing that we don't have the strength or maybe the will to make such a turn. Or we may rebel in our hearts, again thinking that we do not want to turn from our ways that have become attractive to us. Moses has something to say about that, Hebrews 11:24-25. By faith Moses, when he was come to years, refused to be called the son of Pharaoh's daughter, choosing rather to suffer affliction with the people of God than to enjoy the pleasures of sin for a season. Well, the key here is, of course, the pleasures of sin. But that, of course, lasts only for a season, and that's very short in comparison to the time of consequence. Proverbs 13:15, Solomon said, "Good understanding giveth favor, but the way of transgressors is hard." Well, back to our text today. We see the wisdom and grace of our God toward our often failings. Now, it's not until the Lord calls us to pray and seek his face that we're then called to turn from our wicked ways. This only makes sense, certainly spiritually speaking, since once a sinner has tasted the grace of God and found his countenance sweet and fulfilling toward us, nothing else satisfies. Psalm 107:8-9 says, "Oh, that men would praise the Lord for his goodness and for his wonderful works to the children of men. For he satisfieth the longing soul and filleth the hungry soul with goodness." And then Psalm 34:8-9 says, "O taste and see that the Lord is good. Blessed is the man that trusteth in him. O fear the Lord, ye his saints, for there is no want for them that fear him." Finally, 1 Peter 2:2-4, "As newborn babes desire the sincere milk of the word, that ye may grow thereby. If so be you've tasted that the Lord is gracious, to whom coming as unto a living stone, disallowed indeed of men, but chosen of God and precious." Yet the Lord doesn't refer to us as his sheep for no reason, seeing that even after finding that which is ultimately satisfying and glorious, sheep can and often do become enamored with that which is less than the choice and wonderful. So we're called back to that sweet and intimate fellowship we once knew by seeking our Savior's sweet face and then turning from our wicked ways. A simple reminder of that gracious and loving face of our Lord should be sufficient to bring us running back to that which only satisfies deeply. A man of God many years ago wrote a sermon titled, "The Expulsive Power of a New Affection," that reminds us of this call of God in our text today, which in closing also recalls Paul's words to us. Colossians 3:2-3, "Set your affection on things above, not on things on the earth, for ye have died, and your life is hid with Christ in God." And on that glorious note of joy from God's word to us, we'll conclude our time together once again and rejoin our waiting BB announcer so we can begin sharing our own hearts with our loving Heavenly Father round his throne of grace in prayer and praise in the BBN Family Altar Prayer Time.
0: Thank you so much, David. And Let's now go to the Lord in prayer. Heavenly Father, we thank you that we can approach your throne of grace, and we do so. We do so confidently, boldly, and yet humbly. We thank you that we can do this through the merit and shed blood of our Lord and Savior Jesus Christ. Today on the family altar, we want to lift up a lady. She needs healing from a chronic infection. And we pray for a family grieving the sudden loss of a loved one. And also, right now, let's remember our many unspoken prayer requests. In Jesus' precious name.

On the family altar now, we want to pray for a wife. She is recovering from a cancer surgery that removed half of her stomach. Let us lift up in prayer a father recovering from a heart attack while starting a new job. And let's intercede now for an elderly friend who is in the hospital.

a sister has type 1 diabetes and is pregnant with high-risk twins. Pray for her. Lift up a gentleman recovering, or rather a gentleman who is receiving several medical tests, and do pray that he receives good results. And a listener is requesting prayer for a financial blessing. Let's remember this listener and many, many others in need of additional finances at this time, and pray that the Lord will abundantly supply for each and every one.

On the family altar now, let's pray for a husband who is needing surgery for multiple tumors. Pray that a wife will be able to return home soon. And a sister has severe cerebral palsy and is struggling with increased life-threatening seizures. As a BBM praying family, let's remember these requests now, lifting them up to the Lord. In Jesus' name.

This is the Family Altar on the Bible Broadcasting Network. Continuing now with prayer requests and praise reports. A listener is praising God for answered prayer. Let us remember a wife in prayer as she is experiencing difficulties at work. And do pray for a son who needs protection at work.

As a BBM praying family, let's lift up a lady who is struggling with spiritual warfare. A listener is requesting prayer for traveling mercies at this time. And a son, let's pray for him. He has squamous cell carcinoma.

Let us remember a wife. She is struggling right now with anxiety and depression. A brother has many health needs and is in need of surgery. And let us pray for a lady. She is struggling with severe asthma and diabetes. A BBN listener is requesting prayer that cataract surgery will go well. A father is beginning physical therapy. And also, let us intercede for a gentleman. He's needing healing from chronic migraine headaches. Let us now lift up these requests to the Lord. In the name of Jesus.

Let us pray for a wife. She's really struggling with blood pressure issues. Let us pray for the strengthening of a marriage. And indeed, there are many marriages that are struggling and in need of strengthening. Let's lift those up to the Lord right now. And a listener is requesting prayer that an important item will be found.

A friend is struggling with congestive heart failure. Do pray for him. Pray that a listener will not need to return to assisted living. And also, let's pray for a lady. She's struggling with severe pain from several fractured foot bones.

On the family altar now, pray for a mother recovering from a major surgery. A listener is praising God for healing from depression. Praise the Lord for that. And let us remember a wife. She's dealing with major setbacks following a lung transplant surgery.

Let us lift up a gentleman. He is desiring healing in his arm, eyes, and heart. A listener is praising the Lord for her salvation. Let us also remember and pray for the restoration of a relationship. And not only that, but many other relationships that are in need of healing. Let's remember that and other prayer requests now in Jesus' precious name.

A friend is in urgent need of a kidney transplant. Do pray that a compatible donor will be located and provided very, very soon for this transplant. A lady is struggling with colitis. Do pray for her and pray for a gentleman needing healing from severe heart conditions.

A sister is struggling with severe ulcerative colitis. A BBN listener is praising God for beautiful weather. Please lift up a lady seeking assurance of her salvation. And let's intercede for a friend who needs healing from an aneurysm and an enlarged heart.

lift up a gentleman. He is recovering from a stroke right now. Pray for a lady also recovering from a liver transplant. And for a moment now, let's remember our many unsaved friends and loved ones and pray that today will be the day of their salvation, that their names will be written in the Lamb's Book of Life. A wife has dementia. Pray for her as well as her family caring for her. Pray for a gentleman needing healing from severe arthritis. Let us remember in prayer a listener, or a sister rather, struggling with a growing tumor in her neck. And a wife is experiencing difficulties at her job. Do pray that those difficulties will be resolved quickly. And a listener is requesting prayer that they'll be able to return to church real soon.

a mother struggling with Parkinson's disease. Do you remember her and her family as they care for her at this time? A grandmother is needing healing from diabetes and knee pain. Please lift up a daughter. She has a blood clot and a sprained ankle. And do pray for a son who is in severe pain from a slipped disc.

A listener is praising the Lord for his sovereignty. Let us pray for a husband who has Alzheimer's, as well as his wife caring for him. And do remember a grandfather struggling with declining health. A son is desiring healing in his back. And do lift up a lady needing healing from fibromyalgia.

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Do pray for a BBN listener. Pray specifically for healing from insomnia. Pray for a friend who is in a difficult situation and needs God's guidance and protection. And we want to lift up a brother who was in a vehicle accident. A BBN listener is seeking a godly spouse. Please remember a gentleman in prayer struggling with increasing hearing issues. And a listener is requesting prayer for an eye surgery to go well and to restore their eyesight.

A sister is struggling with severe neck pain. Pray that that pain will significantly decrease and preferably to go away entirely. Pray for a mother seeking justice regarding her workers' compensation case. And pray for a loved one who is ill.

A listener's neighbor is harassing the elderly in their neighborhood. Do pray for their safety. Pray for the salvation of a listener's friend, and that also this friend would find a new job. Let's lift up these requests now in the matchless name of our Lord and Savior, Jesus Christ.

A BBN listener is needing a speedy resolution to a financial matter. Pray that this will get resolved quickly. Another listener is suffering from severe dental pain, and it's spread to his neck and throat. And pray for the healing of a listener in grieving the loss of his father, and pray for the Lord's help in supplying a new health insurance plan.

A church member is near death with cancer. Pray for God's comfort and peace for this church member. Pray for a listener struggling with ongoing health issues. And let's intercede for a young niece. She's struggling with mental issues and is under severe spiritual attack.

do pray for a very young daughter who has heart problems and will be having surgery. Pray that this may result in the family's salvation. We want to pray for a chat visitor who is in an abusive relationship right now. Pray for her and her children to be protected. Pray for a listener's hospitalized sister with double pneumonia and sepsis. And pray, too, for her medical team. And pray for a listener who is very hurt regarding the way she was treated in a relationship.

As a BBM praying family, we do want to continue to lift up the country of Nepal especially, and all that flooding that took place recently that took many, many lives, as well as many injured and much property destroyed and taken away. Pray for recovery, that people will receive what they need, and pray for the growth of the church there, that your word will continue to go forth and that many will be saved and that churches will be planted. We lift them up as a BBM praying family. And we also want to turn our attention to Hawaii, as many there are really suffering from the storm, this hurricane that has hit Hawaii. Much flooding and damage, and we lift up the people there. We pray for efforts in recovery, and we just lift all of those folks up to you, Lord, and ask right now that you would comfort them and strengthen them and provide needed materials for recovery, and that you will encourage your church there, pastors and other leaders. We lift them up to you, as well as those in Nepal, pastors and others. In Jesus' name.

If you'd like to call in with your prayer requests and praise reports, you can do that anytime, day or night. 1-800-888-7077 is our phone number. 1-800-888-7077. 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My name is Ed Phillips, and it's always a privilege to get together with you, to pray with you, and to pray for you during these times we call the Family Altar.

I hope these lyrics are an encouragement to you, my friend. This gospel song was written in 1855 by Joseph Scriven. What a friend we have in Jesus, all our sins and griefs to bear. What a privilege to carry everything to God in prayer. Oh, what peace we often forfeit. Oh, what needless pain we bear. All because we do not carry everything to God in prayer. Have we trials and temptations? Is there trouble anywhere? We should never be discouraged. Take it to the Lord in prayer. Can we find a friend so faithful who will all our sorrow share? Jesus knows our every weakness. Take it to the Lord in prayer. Are we weak and heavy laden, cumbered with a load of care? Precious Savior, still our refuge, take it to the Lord in prayer. Do thy friends despise, forsake thee? Take it to the Lord in prayer. In his arms he'll take and shield thee. Thou wilt find a solace there. Blessed Savior, thou hast promised, thou wilt all our burdens bear. May we ever, Lord, be bringing all to thee in earnest prayer. Soon in glory bright, unclouded, there will be no need for prayer. Rapture, praise, and endless worship will be our sweet portion there.

That'll do it for another go-around in the BBN studio. Thank you for being with me, and I look forward to the next time. Here's Romans 15:13. Now the God of hope fill you with all joy and peace in believing, that ye may abound in hope through the power of the Holy Ghost. Till next time, Ed Phillips saying, so long for now.

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1: Stanley was working on the 81st floor of the South Tower when the first plane hit the North Tower on September 11, 2001. He noticed smoke and fire from the impact and began to evacuate. But after reaching the sky lobby on the 78th floor, he was assured that he could return to his office. So he did. Shortly thereafter, though, he remembers making eye contact with United Airlines Flight 175 as it approached. He dove beneath his desk as the plane destroyed four floors of the building. Brian was on the 84th floor of the South Tower. Being above the impact zone, he experienced no explosion when the plane hit. But the lights went out, ceiling tiles fell, and the air was full of dust, and the building even swayed. As Brian was leaving, he heard Stanley calling for help and left the group to find him. After freeing him from the debris, Brian led Stanley down 81 flights of stairs to the outside, moments before the towers fell. Each man credits the other for surviving the events of that day. BBN will never forget 9/11. Nearly 3,000 people lost their lives that day at the World Trade Center, the Pentagon, and in a field in Shanksville, Pennsylvania. These events brought our nation together in a search for God, temporarily. The evil that was on display 25 years ago still exists in our world today. The sins of abortion, homosexuality, drunkenness, gluttony, and rampant immorality grieve the heart of our holy God. 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And that's thanks to many of your prayers and financial gifts. May we humble ourselves as a country, pray, and seek God's face, so that He will hear from heaven and forgive our sins and heal our land.
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3: With SRN News, I'm Bob Agnew in Washington. The bodies of four family members recovered after the crash of a small plane near the Bahamas. They have now been recovered by family members. One of those family members says that they were able to locate the bodies using their own aircraft and then recover them in their own boats. Also at SRNnews.com, President Trump hosted the New York Fire Department first responders and officials at the White House today, honoring them ahead of the 25th anniversary of the September 11th terrorist attacks.
4: All of these years later, we gather on another Tuesday morning in September to reaffirm the sacred vow we made a quarter of a century ago. We will never forget. We say it and we mean it. We will never forget those we lost, and we will never forget the immortal heroes of September 11th.
3: A Kremlin official says Russian President Putin told U.S. President Trump by phone that Moscow does not harbor aggressive intentions toward Europe. Meanwhile, Under Secretary of Defense Elbridge Colby said that Russia's war in Ukraine could drag on for years.
5: We cannot predict when this tragic war will end. As you all well know, Russia is reconstituting its forces and its defense industrial capacity. We must be prepared for a protracted conflict.
3: And Russia invaded over 4 years ago. It's first of its kind, a GOP convention ahead of the midterm elections. Correspondent Laura Winters has more.
6: Republicans gearing up for their first ever GOP midterm convention taking place in Dallas, Texas at the American Airlines Center. The keynote speakers on the first night, Vice President J.D. Vance, and on the second night, President Trump. The goal of the two-day gathering to rally support for Republican candidates, celebrate the president's accomplishments, and promote the party's America First agenda. Laura Winters reporting.
3: On Wall Street, it's been slow going. The Dow off more than 500 points. This is...
7: As you think about the changing world scene, how about the unchanging good news? This week from John 16, verse 33. These things I have spoken unto you, that in me... ye might have peace. In the world ye shall have tribulation, but be of good cheer. I have overcome the world. John 16, verse 33, our good news memory verse for this week.

0: and that we're God's workmanship created in Christ Jesus. Christ esteem. God's Word's meaningful, inspiring, and life-changing. 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

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Music with an eternal message for you. Hi, my name is Mike Dyes. Good to have you, a part of our listening family.

Have you sung that children's song about the wise man and the foolish man? The wise man built his house upon what? A rock. And the foolish man, well, upon the sand. Matthew 7. Therefore, whosoever heareth these sayings of mine and doeth them, I will liken him unto a wise man which built his house upon a rock. The rain descended, the floods came, the winds blew and beat upon that house, and it fell not, for it was founded upon a rock. Everyone that heareth these sayings of mine and doeth them not shall be likened unto a foolish man which built his house upon the sand. The rain descended, the floods came, the winds blew and beat upon that house, and it fell. Your life, is it built upon something firm, upon the rock of ages?

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Join us in a few minutes, Marty Collier, our guest. And at the top of the hour, it'll be our daily Bible reading. Alexander Scorby leading the way. Right now, more music for you. Wayfaring Stranger.

0: In the midst of your busy day, ladies, thanks for tuning in to Building Blocks for the Family. 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Our guest today is Marty Colney. Have you fallen into the pity party pit? We began looking at this last time. Let's conclude this message. Here's Marty Collier and the Pity Party Pit.
1: When we're in Pity Party Pit and we're actually complaining and we're saying, I don't like what God has allowed. You're wrong, God. Boy, doesn't that just take your breath away when you actually come down to the bottom line of what we're saying? There's a verse, my husband Ken did a Sunday school series on Job, and that was one of the biggest blessings. That book was unbelievable and encouragement. I remember a lady telling us that Job was such an encouraging book. We thought Job is an encouraging book. Well, after he did the study on it, we realized it was an encouraging book. But listen to this stunning verse. Job was presenting his case before the Lord and, you know, just questioning God. And you know what God said to Job in Job 42? Shall he that contendeth with the Almighty instruct him? He that reproveth God, let him answer it. You know, ever since I've learned that verse, I just can't find myself questioning God. Because, you know, people say, oh, it's okay to question God. It's okay. He understands when you say, why, and get angry with him. You know, this verse doesn't really say that, does it? It says, he that contendeth with the Almighty is going to have to answer for it. Hannah reminds me of us. She had a desire to be sweet and godly and love God. And I believe that most of us have that desire too. But it just gets to us sometimes, doesn't it? Sometimes it just gets to you. And I think that's what happened to Hannah. It just got to her, people, circumstances, everything. Hannah didn't start out thinking right. But once she turned the whole awful circumstance over to God, she was able to. She took what she knew about God and started on the road to right thinking. She knew that God was the God of hosts and that he was bigger than her problem. She knew that she could go to him in prayer and that he had the power to answer her request. When Hannah was trying to handle things herself, it wasn't working, was it? She was grieving, crying, not eating, in great distress. And you know what? This is something interesting, but Peninnah had the satisfaction of knowing that she was controlling Hannah. And Hannah was also hurting the one she was the closest to, Elkanah. I never said know how to say that, Elkanah. Hannah had to talk to herself, and then she had to choose to think right and then go to God. You know, as women, we tend to live by our feelings, and we can justify just about anything we want to do or any attitude we want to have. Why? Because even though we're saved, our flesh still fights for its own way, doesn't it? And we deceive ourselves into thinking it's okay, that however we're acting or responding or thinking is okay. Sometimes I literally have to talk to myself out of feeling sorry for myself by renewing my mind with God's word. Hannah had to choose. She had to make a choice. And we have to choose to obey God's word instead of our feelings. We come to that point of decision many times a day. Ken has that little saying, just two choices on the shelf. And he makes a little Y like this. And you're going down the path, and all of a sudden, there's this little point of decision where you have to choose just two choices on the shelf. Am I going to please God, or am I going to please myself and go my own way? The thing I said earlier that has helped me the most is my study on God. My notebook on knowing God has made all the difference in the world in my whole life. Like I said, I had a very, very difficult time with self-pity. It was something that controlled my life. But knowing God is the one thing that has helped me avoid pity party pit. I have, over the years, seen great victory, and I very seldom climb in pity party pit anymore. And if I start heading that direction, I usually turn around and run the other way, because I don't want to go in pity party pit anymore. But you know what? The only thing that can get you out of that is knowing God, knowing who he is, and allowing him to change your thinking. Hannah was such a good example of knowing God. After she got out of the pit, she continued to think right, as we can see in her prayer and song in 1 Samuel chapter 2. We're not going to go over all of that right now, but I would love for you to go through there and read her song and her prayer. It actually came a little bit later in her life, And there are some very interesting inferences toward Penina. It's very fascinating to see what happened there. But it was because she knew her God that she was able to write that prayer. And I believe after she got out of the pit, she started working on knowing God even more. In verse 1, it says, "My heart rejoiceth in the Lord." She knew she should praise God and did it from the heart. We need to be thankful because God is good. Verse 2, "There is none holy as the Lord, for there is none beside thee, neither is there any rock like our God." She knew that God is holy and great and strong, and that he would take care of her and do what's best for her. Verse 3, "The Lord is a God of knowledge, and by him actions are weighed." She knew that God is all wise and knows the motives behind everyone's actions, including hers and including Penina's. And then verses 4 through 10, those are the ones I'd like you to read on your own. She knew that God is in control. She knew that God is the judge. She knew that God is the giver of strength and the one who takes strength away. She knew that God was the judge of her situation and that he would handle it. And those are in verses 9 and 10. Hannah developed right thinking by focusing on God and thinking about who he is, and by not focusing on how she felt or on her problem and circumstances. And that is the exact same solution for each of us in whatever we're going through. D, do right. Philippians 4:9. "Those things which ye have both learned and received and heard and seen in me, do, and the God of peace shall be with you." And you know what? He doesn't want us in the pit. He doesn't want to be in the pit with us. And that's not where we should ever be. Isn't it amazing how much truth we know, but how easily we can talk ourselves out of doing it and into doing what we want to do? We know we should run to God with our problems, but we often listen to ourselves. We often run and get in the pit. Psalm 81:12 said, "And they walked in their own counsels." Proverbs 23:4, "Cease from thine own wisdom." Don't listen to yourself. We know we should read God's word and do what it says, but we neglect it and do what we think is best or what we want to do. And it shows in our lives when we act that way. We know that the pit isn't a place for growing, serving Christians, but we go ahead and get in it. Sometimes I think we almost like pity party pit, feeling sorry for ourselves. We like to let others know that we're down, maybe so they'll pay attention to us. I think that was why I used to get in pity party pit a lot. I wanted to get Ken's attention, and I wanted him to know that something was not right, you know, and instead of doing what I should do, I did that, I pouted. Sometimes we like to make them suffer, you know, "You've hurt me, so I'm going to make you suffer now, and I'm going to punish you." So, and then in our warped way of thinking, we think that that will make them be nicer to us. And sometimes it does, because they think, "Oh, what do we do now? How do we fix this?" You know, and so they start trying to do little things. And but regardless of our reasons or thinking, when we're in pity party pit, we're not bringing glory to God. And that should be our goal for life. But pity party pit does not bring glory to God. And we're also not loving him and loving others. Like Hannah, we have to choose to get back on track. We have to choose to do right. Hannah had given her problem to the Lord and went her way and ate. And then that little phrase is so sweet, "And her countenance was no more sad." And the next morning then, they worshiped the Lord, and Hannah was able to worship the Lord then and return to their home. She still didn't know if she would have a child, because the phrasing of that, when Eli sent her on his way, he said, "May the Lord do this," but that wasn't a promise. She was saying, "Well, I hope the Lord will give you, answer your prayer." When she left there, she didn't know for sure that she would have a child, but she did write, and her joy was restored. Philippians 4:13, "I can do all things through Christ who strengtheneth me." Okay, let's go to the next section, practical hints to avoid pity party pit. I mentioned this yesterday, but have Bible friends who help you know God. Three passages that have helped me that I consider my best Bible friends. I've already mentioned Philippians 4:4-13. And then I'm not sure if all of those are written there. Psalm 37, 1 through 11, and Psalm 100. And I don't have time to do all of them justice, but I'm going to just hit on a few things from each of them. We've already talked about Philippians 4, but try studying those for yourself. If you struggle in this area, memorize those passages of Scripture and meditate on them and make them your friend. All right, what we're going to do now in this practical section is use some practical hints from Psalm 100. Do you know Psalm 100? Do a lot of you know it? If not, turn to Psalm 100, okay? And if you know it already, let's just quote it together. Either read it or quote it with me. Psalm 100. This is my favorite psalm of all the psalms, and I quote it to myself regularly. Anytime I start to feel a little bit down or a little bit out of sorts, this is the one I immediately start quoting. And I just quote it because it's a happy psalm, and it really helps you get your thinking where it's supposed to be. All right, ready? Psalm 100. Make a joyful noise unto the Lord, all ye lands. Serve the Lord with gladness. Come before his presence with singing. Know ye that the Lord, he is God. It is he that hath made us, and not we ourselves. We are his people and the sheep of his pasture. Enter into his gates with thanksgiving and into his courts with praise. Be thankful unto him and bless his name. For the Lord is good, his mercy is everlasting, and his truth endureth to all generations. Can you see just by quoting that, how that little psalm would get your mind back on track? I love it. All right. There's so many amazing little truths in this one little five-verse psalm. All right, A, we're going to talk about those four things that tend to make us get into pity party pit. We're just going to take each of those and have a few practical hints about the way we're made. This is the first one. Psalm 103 says, "Know ye that the Lord, he is God. It is he that hath made us, and not we ourselves." Number one, my God is the creator. He made me exactly the way he wants me. You know, all of us have things that we don't like about ourselves. If not, we'd be perfect. And we're not that, are we? This is a little idea someone gave me one time that was really, really helpful. First of all, make a list of the things that you don't really like about yourself. I just made up a little sampling. I can't play the piano. I don't like my skin, body shape, hair, nose, height, whatever it is. Nobody cares about me. I have a bad temper. I'm not disciplined. I just took some random things that ladies might say, okay? All right, number two, make a list and evaluate, okay? These are the things that you're going to run this list through. Number one, it is not true. Simply is not true. Two, it's true, but not a sin. Three, it's true and is sinful. All right, let's go back through our list. I can't play the piano. Well, in my case, that's true, but it's not a sin. You know, I can't play the piano, but it's not a sin. Okay. Number two, I don't like my skin, body shape, hair, nose, height, whatever. That could be true. Those things could be true, but they're not a sin. You know, those are things that it's just the way it is. You know, we've all got those things. Number three, nobody cares about me. Number one, that is not true. You know, we're telling ourselves a lie if we say that. Because if nobody else cares about us, God loves us and he cares. But there are a lot of other people. If you're in a church family, there are a lot of people who do care about you. If you have a family, many times they care about you. So nobody, let's see, I have a bad temper. That could be number three. That is true and it's sin. It's sinful. So when it's number three, what do we do about that? We change. We go to the Bible and we find out how to deal with that thing in our life that's true and is sinful. And we work and work and ask the Holy Spirit to help us, and we try to change that thing that's causing problems. I'm not disciplined. That's another number three. That's something that we can work on and we can change in our lives. So that might be helpful to some of you to evaluate those things in your life that you are struggling with. Accept what you can't change as coming from God. Deal with the things that are sin. Confess, repent, and change. And learn not to compare, but to be glad for the way that God made you. And realize that all of us, when we get saved, are given spiritual gifts that God has given us to use in the body of Christ. If you haven't ever studied that, that might be a really neat study for you to do, or get your Sunday school teacher to cover that sometime, or your pastor. B, all right, let's go to the one about circumstances. Psalm 103, know ye that the Lord, he is God. I love that. God is God. Number one, my God is in control, and I can trust my God. This is one of the most important truths that we can learn about God. If we don't learn this one, we're going to be miserable. Because if until we understand that God is in control of everything in our lives, this is the one that has totally changed me, knowing that God's in control. Whatever happens, I used to be really hyped and get real frustrated real easily and just fall apart and be dramatic. And you know what? Knowing that God is in control makes all, and that I can trust him, those two things make all the difference in the world in your life concerning your circumstances. God is great, and he's in control over every aspect of your life and is orchestrating it for your good and for his glory. Number two under there, life is a blue plate special, not a cafeteria line. Have you ever heard that illustration? I have it in my book. I think it originated with Pat Berg, but she talked about how we tend to want life to be like a cafeteria line, where we go down and we say, okay, I'm going to have this type of salad and this type of dressing, and then I'm going to have a bowl of fresh strawberries, and then I'm going to pick trout almondine, and I'm going to have a bran muffin with lots of raisins and lots of butter on it, and, you know, dessert, whatever kind of dessert. Well, life isn't like a cafeteria line. It's more like a blue plate special. And what God does is he puts things, you know how back in our days when we'd go to school, they'd slop stuff on your plate and hand it to you in the school cafeteria. I don't think it's quite like that anymore. But that's how it is. God, life isn't a cafeteria line where we can say, okay, I'm going to go to college and meet my husband my junior year. We're going to get married as soon as we get out of college. And then I think we'll wait 2 years and have a boy child, 2 more years and have a girl child. Oh, that's probably enough children. No financial problems. We're going to pass on that. You know, we just go through thinking that life is just like a cafeteria line where we can pass on the liver or the turnip greens or whatever. But that's not how it is. It's like that blue plate special. And sometimes God, I don't like liver and I don't like turnip greens, but sometimes God puts turnip greens or liver on my plate and says, Marty, you eat this today because this is good for you and it's going to help you grow strong and give you the vitamins and iron that you need. And I say, Lord, I don't like turnip greens. And he said, eat them. No. But, you know, sometimes God puts things on our plates that we don't like, but it's for our good and his glory. And keep in mind that God loves you and has a plan for your life. I love Psalm 18:30 and 32. As for God, his way is perfect. And then you skip down and it says, he makes my way perfect. Isn't that neat? That's really amazing. His way is perfect and he makes my way perfect. And you know what else? God will use your trial, whatever it is you're going through, to help others. He used Hannah's, didn't he? We're using her life today, all these thousands of years later. See, about something, lacking something I want. Psalm 105 says, for the Lord is good. His mercy is everlasting and his truth endureth to all generation. Number one, my God is good. Verse 4 says, enter into his gates with thanksgiving and into his courts with praise. Be thankful unto him and bless his name. We need to practice that. Hebrews 13:5 too. Let your conversation or your lifestyle be without covetousness and be content with such things as ye have. I always like to put that in capital. Such things as ye have. Whatever God has given you, for he has said, I will never leave thee nor forsake thee. So your next blanks, be content and grateful. And you might want to add, praise him. Praise can get you out of the pit quicker than anything. God wants me to be content with the things he has given me, and he wants me to realize that no matter what I don't have, I always have him, and he will never, ever leave me or forsake me. I always like to look around. This is just one of those little practical things. There's always someone who has it worse than we do in our circumstances, in material goods, and especially those who are without God. Can you imagine being without God in your life? I don't know how poor, unsaved, lost people go through life without God, and then they go through trials and they have no God. It just makes you very sad. Start listing the things you're grateful for. I know that's a simple principle, but wow, when you start doing that, that always helps me. And another thing that helps me is give things away. It's so much fun to be a giver. Just give things away. 2 Corinthians 9:6-7. He which soweth sparingly shall reap sparingly, but he which soweth bountifully shall reap bountifully. There's nothing more fun than giving stuff away. Just do that, and that will help you too. D, about the way others treat me. Have you ever been hurt? I think we all have. We need to think right and not allow that hurt or that person who has hurt you to control us. Realize that even the best of people will always disappoint us because they're human. And we too are going to disappoint others, just the way life works. They're human and they're sinners, and so are we. But God will never, ever fail us. Isn't that amazing to think? He will not fail us. Number one, my God loves me and cares. Back to Psalm 100, verse 3. We are his people and the sheep of his pasture. He's the good shepherd, and he takes care of his little sheep. One of my very favorite studies is the study of the good shepherd and the sheep. If you've never study that in the Bible. That is the sweetest picture, and I keep little sheep all around my house just to remind me of the good shepherd and the sheep. He will always meet our needs, and he will never fail us because he is the good shepherd and he takes care of his little sheep. A number of years ago, I had an experience with a friend. She kind of turned on me, and I found out later, I thought, wow, what is going on? I didn't understand it. Years later, I found out that she did it to numerous people, so I wasn't the only one, but I'd invested a lot in her life, and she just turned on me, and I was kind of just, I went to Beth, I thought, Beth, what do I do? You know, because I was so shocked and just distressed, and I just had a really hard time. I couldn't sleep. You know, I would think about it all the time. Do you ever do that when you have a hurt? You have these conversations with them, you know, and things you should have said or things you wish you could say, and, you know, it just runs around your brain, and I find when I try to pray, this thing kept coming back, and I think about it and think about it and raccoon it like we talked about yesterday. And one night I couldn't sleep, and I woke up about 3 a.m. thinking about it, and I got up and I thought, Lord, you've got to help me. I've just got to have some help with this. And so I ran to God in his word, and he gave me Psalm 37 that night, Psalm 37, 1-11. And it is the sweetest psalm when you've been hurt by someone, because what it does is it tells you to focus on God. Trust in the Lord, it says, not myself. It says, delight thyself in the Lord, not in a person. Commit thy way unto the Lord. Just like Hannah, we have to pray and commit our way unto the Lord. It says, rest in the Lord and wait patiently for him to work. And even though it's very consuming, you just have to keep giving it to God and keep waiting and letting God do the work. And then it says, fret not, means to glow or grow warm, to blaze up or be incensed. We can become resentful and stew and fret, just like poor Hannah was doing. The person, and then it becomes that person who controls me. I remember very clearly one day I was walking, having my prayer time, and I was thinking about this situation, and all of a sudden, it was like the Holy Spirit just showed me that I was allowing that person to control my thinking. Instead of, and then I thought, who's supposed to be controlling my thinking? The Holy Spirit, not a person. That person, yes, the person of the Holy Spirit, but not a human person. And we have to make sure that only the Holy Spirit controls us. We need to give those people to God. Of course, we have to try to get the problem solved as much as we can, but if it's not one that will get solved, and sometimes there are not, problems do not get solved. Many of you have been there. Then we have to give that person to God and move on, go on with our life and move on and not allow that to just paralyze us. And then it also says, I think it's verse 8, cease from anger and forsake wrath. Fret not thyself in any wise to do evil. We have to be careful not to allow our hurt to become bitterness. We can nurse our hurt so much that it can consume our thinking and hurt us more than the original hurt did. And that's why I think he cautions us to cease from our anger and forsake wrath. And don't fret yourself to in any wise to do evil, even if you were the one who was in the right at the time. And generally, there's two sides to every story. Both of us are at fault in some way. We must also try to remedy the situation if possible. Number two, learn to communicate. You know, we're running out of time, so I'm just going to have to skip some of this. We talked about communication a little bit yesterday, but especially in marriage, talk. You know, that's what I found with Ken. I needed to talk to him instead of pout, and I needed to ask kind questions, and I needed to give him the benefit of the doubt and have goodwill toward him. And he is such a wonderful husband. I don't ever mean to put any negative on him. It was my fault. It really was, because I wasn't communicating, and I was handling my problems the wrong way, and I wasn't having goodwill. And since then, we just are doing great, you know, and we always did well once we got it solved, you know, but I would just make life miserable for us until we did. And forgive. Don't bring it up to myself, others, or that other person. Ask, number three, am I living my life for God's, for people's approval or God's? You know, it's hard because we want people to like us, don't we? We want their approval and appreciation and kindness and love. But we have to get to the place where it's more important to us to please God, and then God will reward us for doing right. Number four, we need to reach out to others and decide to serve. Encouragement, the ministry of serving, is an elixir. It's good for what ails you. And this is the second most helpful thing that has helped me. First, knowing God. Second, serving and loving others. And back to Psalm 100, verse 2, serve the Lord with gladness. Jesus has told us to love thy neighbor as thyself. And of course, we spent a whole session on that, in the first session, talking about that. So we won't park on that. Number five, we talked about this yesterday, laugh a lot. Make a joyful noise, it says. Instead of pouting, have a good sense of humor. Try it. Turn things around with humor. And then add, I should have had this other blank, sing. Verse 2, come before his presence with singing. Boy, there's no singing and good music in Pity Party Pit, so sing your heart out and get out of that pit. And my last point is something that has dawned on me. I want to close with this little word picture, an illustration. I have these two, I borrowed these from the craft shop, by the way. This is Jane and Sally, okay? These two little friends, okay? These are like us, okay? It's Jane and Sally. They're both Christians, and they've both been serving happily in the church. They teach Sunday school. They sing in the choir. They help with ladies' meetings, and they just try to reach out and encourage people. But all of a sudden, Jane gets offended by something and has her feelings hurt, and she starts feeling sorry for herself. She starts missing choir rehearsals. She resigns from her Sunday school class and starts missing church services. And we hear that she's been calling people in the church hypocrites, and she's starting to gossip a little bit behind the scenes. She becomes very critical. And before we know it, she crawls into Pity Party Pit. All right, she's in the pit now. There's Jane in the pit. So Sally is happily serving, doing all these things, and all of a sudden she starts looking around. She says, hey, Jane hasn't been in Sunday school for a while in her class. She's been having a substitute. Huh, she hasn't been in the choir either. You know, come to think of it, she hasn't been at church on Sunday nights for a month. She hasn't been there for on Sunday morning either. I wonder what's wrong with Jane. So Sally gets on the phone, can't get an answer. So finally she goes over and she starts trying to help Jane get out of the pit. And she's working really hard. She's calling her. She's visiting her. She's taking her food. She's, you know, spending hours trying to counsel her. What has happened here? Both of these two were very happily serving, weren't they? Just happily serving in the church, doing things for the Lord. And then all of a sudden, Jane's out of commission. And then what happens with Sally? And do you know what? If Sally if Sally's on her toes, hopefully other people in the body of Christ are on their toes too, and they're all trying to get Jane out of pity party pit. I'm going to close with the words of our friend Hannah. My heart rejoiceth in the Lord. There is none holy as the Lord, for there is none beside thee, neither is there any rock like our God.
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5: Then I looked, and behold, in the firmament that was above the head of the cherubims, there appeared over them as it were a sapphire stone, as the appearance of the likeness of a throne. And he spake unto the man clothed with linen, and said, Go in between the wheels, even under the cherub, and fill thine hand with coals of fire from between the cherubims, and scatter them over the city. And he went in my sight. Now the cherubim stood on the right side of the house when the man went in, and the cloud filled the inner court. Then the glory of the Lord went up from the cherub, and stood over the threshold of the house, and the house was filled with the cloud, and the court was full of the brightness of the Lord's glory. And the sound of the cherubim's wings was heard even to the outer court, as the voice of the Almighty God when he speaketh. And it came to pass that when he had commanded the man clothed with linen, saying, Take fire from between the wheels, from between the cherubims, then he went in and stood beside the wheels. And one cherub stretched forth his hand from between the cherubims unto the fire that was between the cherubims, and took thereof and put it into the hands of him that was clothed with linen, who took it and went out. And there appeared in the cherubims the form of a man's hand under their wings. And when I looked, behold, the four wheels by the cherubims, one wheel by one cherub, and another wheel by another cherub. And the appearance of the wheels was as the color of a beryl stone. And as for their appearances, they four had one likeness, as if a wheel had been in the midst of a wheel. When they went upon their four sides. They turned not as they went, but to the place whither the head looked, they followed it. They turned not as they went. And their whole body, and their backs, and their hands, and their wings, and the wheels, were full of eyes round about, even the wheels that they four had. As for the wheels, it was cried unto them in my hearing, O wheel! And every one had four faces. The first face was the face of a cherub, and the second face was the face of a man, and the third the face of a lion, and the fourth the face of an eagle. And the cherubims were lifted up. This is the living creature that I saw by the river of Kibar. And when the cherubims went, the wheels went by them. And when the cherubims lifted up their wings to mount up from the earth, the same wheels also turned not from beside them. When they stood, these stood. And when they were lifted up, these lifted up themselves also, for the spirit of the living creature was in them. Then the glory of the Lord departed from off the threshold of the house and stood over the cherubims. And the cherubims lifted up their wings and mounted up from the earth in my sight. When they went out, the wheels also were beside them, and every one stood at the door of the east gate of the Lord's house, and the glory of the God of Israel was over them above. This is the living creature that I saw under the God of Israel by the river of Kibar, and I knew that they were the cherubims.

Spirit of the Lord fell upon me and said unto me, Speak, thus saith the Lord. Thus have ye said, O house of Israel, for I know the things that come into your mind, every one of them. Ye have multiplied your slain in this city, and ye have filled the streets thereof with the slain. Therefore thus saith the Lord God, Your slain whom ye have laid in the midst of it, they are the flesh, and this city is the cauldron. But I will bring you forth out of the midst of it. Ye have feared the sword, and I will bring a sword upon you, saith the Lord God. And I will bring you out of the midst thereof, and deliver you into the hands of strangers, and will execute judgments among you. Ye shall fall by the sword. I will judge you in the border of Israel, and ye shall know that I am the Lord. This city shall not be your cauldron, neither shall ye be the flesh in the midst thereof, but I will judge you in the border of Israel, and ye shall know that I am the Lord. For ye have not walked in my statutes, neither executed my judgments, but have done after the manners of the heathen that are round about you. And it came to pass, when I prophesied, that Pelatiah the son of Benaiah died. Then fell I down upon my face, and cried with a loud voice, and said, Ah, Lord God, wilt thou make a full end of the remnant of Israel? Again the word of the Lord came unto me, saying, Son of man, thy brethren, even thy brethren, the men of thy kindred, and all the house of Israel holy, are they unto whom the inhabitants of Jerusalem have said, Get you far from the Lord, unto us is this land given in possession. Therefore say, Thus saith the Lord God, Although I have cast them far off among the heathen, and although I have scattered them among the countries, yet will I be to them as a little sanctuary in the countries where they shall come. Therefore say, Thus saith the Lord God, I will even gather you from the people, and assemble you out of the countries where ye have been scattered, and I will give you the land of Israel. And they shall come thither, and they shall take away all the detestable things thereof, and all the abominations thereof from thence. And I will give them one heart, and I will put a new spirit within you, and I will take the stony heart out of their flesh, and will give them an heart of flesh, that they may walk in my statutes, and keep mine ordinances, and do them. And they shall be my people, and I will be their God. But as for them whose heart walketh after the heart of their detestable things and their abominations, I will recompense their way upon their own heads, saith the Lord God. Then did the cherubims lift up their wings, and the wheels beside them, and the glory of the God of Israel was over them above. And the glory of the Lord went up from the midst of the city, and stood upon the mountain which is on the east side of the city. Afterwards the Spirit took me up, and brought me in a vision by the Spirit of God into Chaldea to them of the captivity. So the vision that I had seen went up from me. Then I spake unto them of the captivity all the things that the Lord had showed me. Chapter 12. The word of the Lord also came unto me, saying, Son of man, thou dwellest in the midst of a rebellious house, which have eyes to see and see not. They have ears to hear and hear not, for they are a rebellious house. Therefore, thou son of man, prepare thee stuff for removing, and remove by day in their sight. And thou shalt remove from thy place to another place in their sight. It may be they will consider, though they be a rebellious house. Then shalt thou bring forth thy stuff by day in their sight, as stuff for removing, and thou shalt go forth at even in their sight, as they that go forth into captivity. Dig thou through the wall in their sight, and carry out thereby. In their sight shalt thou bear it upon thy shoulders, and carry it forth in the twilight. Thou shalt cover thy face, that thou see not the ground, for I have set thee for a sign unto the house of Israel. And I did so as I was commanded. I brought forth my stuff by day as stuff for captivity, and in the even I digged through the wall with mine hand. I brought it forth in the twilight, and I bare it upon my shoulder in their sight. And in the morning came the word of the Lord unto me, saying, Son of man, hath not the house of Israel, the rebellious house, said unto thee, What doest thou? Say thou unto them, Thus saith the Lord God, This burden concerneth the prince in Jerusalem and all the house of Israel that are among them. Say, I am your sign. Like as I have done, so shall it be done unto them. They shall remove and go into captivity. And the prince that is among them shall bear upon his shoulder in the twilight, and shall go forth.

0: They shall dig through the wall to carry out thereby. He shall cover his face, that he see not the ground with his eyes. My net also will I spread upon him, and he shall be taken in my snare. And I will bring him to Babylon, to the land of the Chaldeans. Yet shall he not see it, though he shall die there. And I will scatter toward every wind all that are about him to help him, and all his bands. And I will draw out the sword after them. And they shall know that I am the Lord, when I shall scatter them among the nations and disperse them in the countries. But I will leave a few men of them from the sword, from the famine, and from the pestilence, that they may declare all their abominations among the heathen whither they come. And they shall know that I am the Lord. Moreover, the word of the Lord came to me, saying, Son of man, eat thy bread with quaking, and drink thy water with trembling and with carefulness. And say unto the people of the land, Thus saith the Lord God of the inhabitants of Jerusalem and of the land of Israel. They shall eat their bread with carefulness, and drink their water with astonishment, that her land may be desolate from all that is therein, because of the violence of all them that dwell therein. And the cities that are inhabited shall be laid waste, and the land shall be desolate, and ye shall know that I am the Lord. And the word of the Lord came unto me, saying, Son of man, what is that proverb that ye have in the land of Israel, saying, The days are prolonged, and every vision faileth? Tell them therefore, Thus saith the Lord God, I will make this proverb to cease, and they shall no more use it as a proverb in Israel, but say unto them, The days are at hand, and the effect of every vision. For there shall be no more any vain vision nor flattering divination within the house of Israel. For I am the Lord, I will speak, and the word that I shall speak shall come to pass. It shall be no more prolonged. For in your days, O rebellious house, will I say the word, and will perform it, saith the Lord God. Again the word of the Lord came to me, saying, Son of man, behold, they of the house of Israel say, The vision that he seeth is for many days to come, and he prophesieth of the times that are far off. Therefore say unto them, Thus saith the Lord God, There shall none of my words be prolonged any more, but the word which I have spoken shall be done, saith the Lord God. Chapter 13. And the word of the Lord came unto me, saying, Son of man, prophesy against the prophets of Israel that prophesy, and say thou unto them that prophesy out of their own hearts, Hear ye the word of the Lord, thus saith the Lord God. Woe unto the foolish prophets that follow their own spirit, and have seen nothing. O Israel, thy prophets are like the foxes in the deserts. Ye have not gone up into the gaps, neither made up the hedge for the house of Israel to stand in the battle in the day of the Lord. They have seen vanity and lying divination, saying, The Lord saith, and the Lord hath not sent them, and they have made others to hope that they would confirm the word. Have ye not seen a vain vision, and have ye not spoken a lying divination, whereas ye say, The Lord saith it, albeit I have not spoken? Therefore thus saith the Lord God, Because ye have spoken vanity, and seen lies, therefore behold, I am against you, saith the Lord God, and mine hand shall be upon the prophets that see vanity and that divine lies. They shall not be in the assembly of my people, neither shall they be written in the writing of the house of Israel, neither shall they enter into the land of Israel, and ye shall know that I am the Lord God. Because they have seduced my people, saying, Peace, and there was no peace, and one built up a wall, and lo, others daubed it with untempered mortar, say unto them which daub it with untempered mortar, that it shall fall. There shall be an overflowing shower, and ye, O great hailstone, shall fall, and a stormy wind shall rend it. Lo, when the wall is fallen, shall it not be said unto you, Where is the daubing wherewith ye have daubed it? Therefore thus saith the Lord God, I will even rend it with a stormy wind in my fury, and there shall be an overflowing shower in mine anger, and great hailstones in my fury to consume it. So will I break down the wall that ye have daubed with untempered mortar, and bring it down to the ground, so that the foundation thereof shall be discovered, and it shall fall, and ye shall be consumed in the midst thereof, and ye shall know that I am the Lord. Thus will I accomplish my wrath upon the wall and upon them that have daubed it with untempered mortar, and will say unto you, the wall is no more, neither they that daubed it. To wit, the prophets of Israel which prophesy concerning Jerusalem, and which see visions of peace for her, and there is no peace, saith the Lord God. Likewise, thou son of man, set thy face against the daughters of thy people which prophesy out of their own heart, and prophesy thou against them, and say, thus saith the Lord God, woe to the women that sew pillows to all armholes, and make kerchiefs upon the head of every stature to hunt souls. Will ye hunt the souls of my people, and will ye save the souls alive that come unto you? And will ye pollute me among my people for handfuls of barley and for pieces of bread to slay the souls that should not die and to save the souls alive that should not live by your lying to my people that hear your lies? Wherefore thus saith the Lord God, behold, I am against your pillows wherewith ye there hunt the souls to make them fly, and I will tear them from your arms and will let the souls go, even the souls that ye hunt to make them fly. Your kerchiefs also will I tear and deliver my people out of your hand, and they shall be no more in your hand to be hunted, and ye shall know that I am the Lord. Because with lies ye have made the heart of the righteous sad, whom I have not made sad, and strengthened the hands of the wicked, that he should not return from his wicked way, by promising him life, therefore ye shall see no more vanity nor divine divinations, for I will deliver my people out of your hand, and ye shall know that I am the Lord.
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2: Daddy, I thought you were asleep.
1: Where have you been?
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1: Out with that no-good ball player Billy Sunday. 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
2: Well, Billy and I did go for a little walk around the block.
1: That church hasn't been the same since Sunday joined it. It was a sorry day for Jefferson Park Church when Billy Sunday got converted down at the Pacific Garden Mission.
2: Daddy, how can you say that?
1: And a far sorrier day for this family. 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
2: What do you mean?
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If you were walking through a minefield, would you want to just stroll across, or would you want to find somebody's recent footsteps to walk through that minefield? Life can be compared to a minefield. There are so many things that can trip us up, or worse. Whose footsteps are we following today?

Abraham Lincoln once said, "Better to remain silent and be thought a fool than to speak out and remove all doubt." Proverbs says, "Even a fool when he holdeth his peace is counted wise, and he that shutteth his lips is esteemed a man of understanding." Do you ever struggle with that? That's part of letting the Lord take control of us, to let him take control of what we say.

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1: My friend Wayne Peterson used to sign his letters and emails with the words, "Focus forward, no more." He's changed the complimentary close to read, "Seize today." He discovered that when he was always focused forward, pushing to reach goals and objectives, he missed a lot of the view on the journey. Here's how he described it. At a meeting, I was checking email when the leader asked me a question. I had entirely tuned out of the discussion. Busted. My administrative assistant was telling me something important as I thumbed through a growing pile of papers on my desk. She called me on it. "You're not listening to me, are you?" Busted. I was on the phone with a friend but was typing emails when he was talking. He must have heard the clicking of my keyboard because he stopped mid-sentence and asked, "You're not doing email, are you?" Busted. Then he asked, "How many times have we guys been preoccupied with our own thoughts while the dearest person in the world was telling us something very important to her world? Remember I told you last week?" Busted again. As these events all began to come into focus in his personal life, Wayne came to the conclusion that he was so focused on what he wanted to see happen in the future that he was missing what was happening today. He confessed what a lot of us should admit. "When I go running," he said, "instead of enjoying the fresh air, the sights, and the exercise, I find myself thinking, I can't wait until this is over." Waiting for a flight, he picked up a book at the airport entitled The Present by Spencer Johnson. Says this popular, business-oriented author, "When you receive the present, you no longer spend your time dreaming about being somewhere else. You're intent only on what's happening at that moment. Being in the present means focusing on what is happening right now." And when all of this came together, Wayne began to realize it was time to make some personal adjustments and change his focus from forward to today. He concludes, "When I'm with my grandkids, I'm no longer thinking about the article I have to write. When I'm having a quiet dinner with my wife, I'm going to focus on her and the taste and texture of the food. When I'm running, I'm going to enjoy the view. And when I'm in a meeting, I'm not going to be checking email or writing notes for my next meeting. And if you catch me doing that, look at me and say, busted." Wayne Peterson has lots of company, too, because a host of us are living in the world of multitasking, trying to be all things to all people, never saying no, striving to please everyone at the cost of our families, our equilibrium, and certainly our peace of mind. "Daddy, do you know what you just said yes to?" asked one little boy whose daddy was reading the sports section of the paper and watching a game on TV at the same time. "Smell the flowers. Take time to enjoy the wonder of your children discovering something. Notice the smile on your wife's face and enjoy the squeeze of her hand in yours." No wonder the Bible mentions today some 194 times while it mentions tomorrow only 81 times. God's focus is on today. It's the only time in your life, friend, you can do anything about. It's still true. Yesterday is a canceled check. Tomorrow is a promissory note. Today is a gift given to us to enjoy. That's why it's called the present. Wayne Peterson is right on target. Seize today. Jesus said, "Don't worry about tomorrow. Today has enough problems of its own."
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0: Ahoy there, boys and girls. Hurry aboard and find a seat. We'll be zipping out of here and heading for the Sea of Adventure in just a few jiffies.
1: Oh, Captain, I know you dream of the old adventure ship being fast and sleek, but it's a little bit difficult for me to believe that she can be zipping anywhere. How can she act with speed when she has only a top speed of 9.5 knots?
0: Well, Miss Sparkle, you have it all wrong. Why, even at 9.5 knots, the old adventure ship cuts a splendid nautical picture as she slices through the turbulent waves of the Sea of Adventure.
1: Oh, sir, I don't doubt that, Skipper. But I think using the word zipping is a little much. Maybe use the adjective dutiful would better describe the movements of the old adventure ship.
0: Oh, me, oh, my, Miss Secretary. Whether we describe the actions of the old adventure ship with the word zipping or dutiful, we'd better change the subject now and get ready for club time.
1: Oh, yes, sir. You're right, Skipper, and it looks like all the clubbers are aboard.
0: And I do believe the boatswain has the brow secured.
2: Ahoy, Captain. All clubbers are aboard, and all deck equipment is lashed down and secured for sea.
0: Aye, aye, boatswain. Sparkle, do you have Mr. Joey's report?
1: Oh, I do, sir, right here on my trusty, handy-dandy clipboard. And Mr. Joey reports, steam's up, so we've done our part. I pray for a good club time with all of my heart.
0: Oh, very well. Miss Sparkle, our getting underway signal, please.
1: Aye, aye, sir. One signal blast from the ship's horn is coming up.
0: Clubbers, we're underway and heading into the Sea of Adventure.
1: And it's time to move into our Sugar Creek adventure, the Palm Tree Manhunt. Now, on our last cruise, Bill and Audrey were sure they found Mr. Paddler's twin brother. As we open today's episode, they're approaching this whiskered man. Oh, well, here's Bill to tell us all about it.
3: Well, we knew a few Spanish words, such as buenos dias for good day and buenas tardes for good afternoon or buenas noches, good night. So we hurried over to the breakwater, which was a wall made of cement to break the force of the water of the bay and to keep it from getting up onto the boulevard. And there the old man had stopped and was sitting and looking out across the bay toward the lighthouse. Poetry, as you maybe already know, wasn't a very bashful boy, except in church, and that was only because his voice was changing and sometimes sounded like a duck with a bad cold. Anyway, both of us went right up beside the small wheelchair-sized buggy, which had tires like bicycle tires, and the goat acted like a lamb. And Poetry said, "Buenas tardes, Mr. Paddler." Saying that reminded me that it was afternoon, but not after dinner, because I hadn't had any dinner and was terribly hungry. Then the old man smiled at us and said, "Buenas tardes." He said something else in Spanish.

0: That's where I was born. Up there in the cell. What? I thought. That's a crazy place to be born. Then the old man turned around and looked at me, and I was so startled I gasped out loud. He looked so much like old man Paddler. I felt even more woozy in the head when he said, "Yes, boys, I was a full-grown man when I was born. Never knew what it was like to be a boy like you. Never knew what it was to romp and play and swim and dive and do things like other boys. I was born right up there." He stopped talking and gestured toward the lighthouse. And while his face was turned away and while an omnibus was whizzing past right that minute and making a lot of noise, Poetry whispered in my ear, "Hey, he's crazy. Oh, he's mentally ill," I whispered back into Poetry's ear, remembering something I'd read in a magazine that people who are like that are supposed to be called mentally ill rather than crazy. The old man said, "See that little gondola out there? I used to be an oarsman for one of them. Rode back and forth every day to visit El Toro Castle. I didn't even have to learn to row. Knew how to handle oars as well as any of those old tars out there." My eyes followed his out across the pretty blue water of Palatia Bay, where there were a half a dozen boats. They had canvas tops on them and looked like pictures I'd seen of covered wagons which used to cross the prairies of the United States. Only now the sides of the canvas tops were rolled up and you could see the people who were being rowed around in the bay. I wished I could have a ride in one of the taxi boats, but I still remembered I was lost, or supposed to be, and also I was trying to find out if the mentally ill old man sitting there like a king in his little vehicle was old man Paddler's twin brother. And if he was, what could we do about it? One thing for sure, he sounded like a very sensible crazy man. Say, mister, is your name Paddler, Kenneth Paddler? He looked around quick like he wanted to see who I was talking to, and when he didn't see anybody, he said, "Were you addressing me, sir?" I was, and said so. And he said, "My name is John Machete. That's another thing. When I was born a full-grown man, I didn't have anybody to name me. So I named myself. See? I named myself after this." He reached down and pulled out of the seat beside him a long machete, which is a big knife which Palm Tree Island farmers use for cutting sugarcane and for other things, and he slipped it out of its tool leather sheath. Poetry whistled. "Look at that, would you?" I was already looking at the beautiful shining knife with its gold inlaid handle. "Hey, it's pretty," I said, and I wished I had one for myself to take back home to my dad and for everybody in Sugar Creek to see. "Yes, sir, boys, when I was born a full-grown man, I found this lying right under me. And maybe I never was born, though. Maybe I just came right down out of the sky or somewhere, and this machete belonged to some god or goddess. Maybe I'm a god myself, I don't know." I started to feel very queer inside. This man was he was crazy, I thought. I grabbed Poetry by the arm and said, "Let's get going. We've got to get back to the hotel. I'm getting hungrier and hungrier." The old man said, "You're hungry?" And then, because the goat seemed to be hungry also and was trying to nibble on the stone breakwater near which he was standing, the old man scolded him and jerked on one of the lines and said something rough in Spanish, and then he said, "Where do you boys want to go?"
1: "We're looking for Grand America Hotel."
0: "Grand America?"
1: "Yes, it's near the Capitol building."
0: "El Capitolio is at the other end of the Prado. Here you go."
1: Well, all of a sudden, the goat wanted to go, and the old man seemed to have the same idea, so he told us just how many blocks to walk until we got to the Prado, which is Palacio's very wide and beautiful boulevard, and if we'd walk far enough up the Prado, we'd find the Capitol. Then the old man clucked to his goat, and in a jiffy would have been gone if Poetry hadn't stopped him.
2: "Where do you live, Mr. Machete?"
0: "No one cares where I live. Buenas tardes."
1: He clucked to the goat again, and this time he really would have gone. But I was so sure he was Kenneth Paddler, old man Paddler's twin brother, that I stopped him again, saying, "Wait, we have to know..."

0: where you live. It's very important. But he wouldn't stay stopped. Instead, he picked up his machete and waved it in the air, kind of shook it like he was angry at somebody, and then he shoved it back into his leather scabbard. And his goat went trotting down the boulevard, leaving me and Poetry all flabbergasted and disappointed. But we made up our minds to find out who the crazy old geezer was, unless we were both crazy ourselves.
1: So the old gentleman left Poetry and Bill flabbergasted and disappointed that they didn't find out who he was. We'll continue this adventure, the Palm Tree Manhunt, on our next cruise.
2: Captain, sir, we need to get into Riddles in the Middle on this cruise, so hurry, please.
1: I'm a-hurrying. Okay, now, what is your first riddle?
2: Here it is. What does a worm do in a cornfield?
1: Oh, what does a worm do in a cornfield?
2: Yes, sir.
1: Well, that poor old worm, he goes in one ear and out the other.
2: Busy, isn't it? All right. You did well, sir, and let's see what you do with number two. Now, what does an Eskimo put on his bed?
1: What does an Eskimo put in his bed?
2: Well, what does he put on his bed?
1: Oh, on his bed? Mine, let me see. Well, they have those bear skins.
2: Oh,
1: no doubt they use bear skins, you know.
2: Maybe they do.
1: Oh, that'd be nice and warm.
2: Well, you know what this Eskimo uses on his bed?
1: No, it's got to be tricky, I'm sure.
2: Well, yes, sir, I don't think I'd want to sleep there, but it's a sheet of ice and a blanket of snow.
1: Oh, my, sheet of ice and a blanket of snow.
2: Cold, huh? Well, here's number three coming up, sir. Why is it so noisy in the forest?
1: Oh, I think I've heard this one before. Why is it so noisy in the forest?
2: Do you remember the answer?
1: Let me see. First, the dogwood barks. That's noise. Barks. Why is it so noisy in the forest? The dogwood barks. And let me see. The willow.
2: You do remember,
1: what about
2: don't
1: the
2: you?
1: Willow tree?
2: You're teasing.
1: Dogwood barks. I'm trying to figure it out.
2: I think you know it, sir.
1: The dogwood barks, and the willow is weeping.
2: Yes, sir.
1: The dogwood barks, and the willow is weeping.
2: All right. So here's number four, sir. What three-syllable word is always mispronounced?
1: Oh, what three-syllable word is always mispronounced?
2: Yes, sir.
1: Well, that's the answer.
2: What?
1: Mispronounced.
2: Mispronounced.
1: Mispronounced.
2: That's right.
1: Yeah.
2: Oh, Captain.
1: I just sort of fell into that one.
2: Well, I'll tell you what, sir. I'm kind of proud of you. You did get three out of four. And that's pretty good. Three out of four riddles answered correctly today.
3: Clubbers, it's time for our club Bible quiz. We'd like for you to listen to the quiz question. I'll ask Sparkle, then you see if you know the answer. Sparkle, thanks for joining us this afternoon.
2: Oh, Mr. Communications Officer, I wouldn't want to miss it. Now, I know sometimes I fret about getting the answers, but I still like it.
3: Well, good. Here now is today's question. What was the name of the village that was known as the City of David?
2: Name of the village that was known as the City of David? I know, sir. That village is called Bethlehem.
3: Bethlehem is the right answer. Clubbers, if you'd like to check the answer, turn in your Bible to Luke chapter 2 and read verse 4. And that's our club Bible quiz for today.
1: Well, boys and girls, Sparkle did well again today. Hey, looking at a watch, we need to move quickly into our final segment of club time. Now, most of you know that has to be story time. Well, you're right. So be quiet, open both ears, if possible, and close out everything from your thinking and listen to CBH's story time. Okay? Here's Uncle Charlie.
4: 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Absolutely right. Our story today is called Forgive Me My Sins. And it's written especially for the Children's Bible Hour by Agnes Livesey. Let's get to our story right now. No one could be happier than Debbie and Tommy Barnes. They were going to spend a whole week with Aunt Millie and Uncle Ted, who owned a small farm and kept some livestock. Their aunt and uncle picked them up early one Monday morning. In the car, Debbie and Tommy were having a great time.
5: How long will it take us to get there, Uncle Ted?
4: Oh, about an hour or so, Debbie.
6: How many miles do we have to go?
4: Oh, about 50. We'll be there before lunch. You can count on that.
5: I'm anxious to see all the puppies Queen has. Do they look just like her, Aunt Millie?
7: Most of them do, Debbie. Two of them are quite different. We haven't named any of the puppies yet. You and Tommy can do that if you wish.
6: Oh, boy, that will be great. I know what I'll name one of them. Princess, the daughter of Queen. How's that?
5: Good, and we'll name one Prince.
6: I can hardly wait to see the pony. How far is it now, Uncle Ted?
4: We've only gone a short distance, Tom. We can't make much time till we get on the freeway.
6: Can I ride the pony this afternoon?
4: We'd better put that off until tomorrow, Tom. You can get acquainted with him today, and then you can ride him the rest of the week.
5: Me too. I want to ride him. What's his name, Uncle Ted?
4: We call him Flash. He took off like a flash the first time I put a saddle on him, so we thought that was a good name for him.
7: Oh, I have some pictures of Flash in my purse if you'd like to see them.
6: Oh, boy.
7: Here. This one we took as he came down out of the truck the day we got him.
6: Let me see. Oh, boy, is he neat.
5: Let me see, Tommy.
6: Wait a minute. Oh, he's really sharp. Quit pulling it, Debbie. You'll tear it.
5: Well, you've seen it long enough. Give me a turn. Come on, Tommy.
6: Let go, Debbie.
5: Ouch!
6: There, that'll teach you.
5: Tommy, hit me.
7: Just a minute. Let me have the picture. Now, Tom, you sit back in your corner. Debbie, stop crying and get over in your corner. You are both to blame.
5: Well, he hit me.
7: And you were about to tear the picture.
4: I'm wondering if we did right by getting the pony, Aunt Millie. You suppose they'll tear him apart by fighting over him?
5: I'm sorry, Uncle Ted. I won't fight over him.
6: I won't either.
4: Are you willing to share him and take turns on him?
6: I will. I won't fight over him.
5: I won't either. I'll be good. I promise, Uncle Ted.
4: Fine. Hey, let's play the alphabet game. Aunt Millie and Debbie, you take the right side of the road, and Tom and I will take the left. Now remember, you can only get your letters from road signs, no license plates or street names. You ready? Go.
6: There's an A.
5: There's a number. I've got one, too. And a B.
7: There's a C and a D.
6: Boy, this is great. Where's the pony, Uncle Ted?
4: I left him in the barn. We'll walk out and see him after a while. Let's get your things carried in and we'll wash up for lunch. Then after lunch, we'll look around a bit.
5: Oh, good. I can hardly wait. Oh, I'm so glad we can visit you, Aunt Millie.
7: We are too, Debbie. Here, each of you take a suitcase and we'll bring the other thing.
5: Such a good lunch, Aunt Millie. You're really a good cook.
4: She sure is. I married the best cook in the county.
7: Well, thank you, sir. And now I'll show you what a good dishwasher I am.
5: I'll help, Aunt Millie. These are such pretty dishes. I'd love to wash them.
7: All right, but you will be careful, won't you? They break very easily.
5: I'll be careful. They're so pretty. I'd hate to break one.
7: Well, there aren't very many. So if you want to wash them, I'll get the clothes from the line. I got up early and washed them before we left.
4: Oh, she was hanging clothes out before breakfast. Well, Tommy, you can come help me in the barn. We have a few chores to do out there. As soon as you're through, you come on out, Debbie.

0: Are you through washing dishes, Debbie? You worked fast.
1: They weren't very dirty. It was easy. I just have a few left to dry. Where does this dish go, Aunt Millie?
0: Oh, up on the second shelf, dear. Can you reach it? Here, I'll get it for you.
1: No, I... Oh, Aunt Millie, I'm so sorry. I didn't mean to do that. Please forgive me. I didn't mean to break your pretty dish.
0: I'm sure you didn't mean it, Debbie, but you should have let me put it up. Here, let's clean up the pieces.
1: Can you get another one? One to match the set?
0: Oh, I think so. They're supposed to carry them at the store where I bought the set.
1: I hope so. And I'll pay for it, Aunt Millie. I'll be real careful with your dishes after this.
0: I'm sure you will, Debbie. Now, let's go out and see what Tom and Uncle Ted are doing.
2: Look, Debbie, isn't Flash a beauty?
1: Oh, he's beautiful. Let me feel him.
2: Flash is a good name for him, Uncle Ted. We're gonna be real pals, aren't we, Flash?
1: Look how he nuzzles me, and he never saw me before. I'll never forget our visit here this time. Having a beautiful pony like Flash to ride. Where are the puppies? I want to start naming them.
3: I have them over here in this stall. There they are. Cute, aren't they?
2: Oh, yes. May we hold them?
3: Yes, but be careful. Now lift them gently.
2: Here, puppy. Oh, he's so soft and nice. Queen is a good mother, isn't she?
3: Yes, she is.
2: Let's look them over, Debbie, and name them.
1: Oh, Tommy! You stepped on that little puppy there.
2: Where? Oh, puppy, I didn't see you.
3: What happened, Tommy?
2: I stepped on this puppy. I didn't see him. I'm sorry, Uncle Ted. You don't think I broke his paw, do you?
3: Here, let me see him. No, I guess not. But do be careful. Queen isn't going to like it if you hurt them.
2: I'll be careful. Here, puppy, I'll hold you.

0: one happy day for Debbie and Tommy. When bedtime came, because of all the things they had done that day, they were more than ready for a good night's sleep. Uncle Ted and Aunt Millie read from the Bible and then took some time to pray with them.
1: Thank you, Lord, for your blessings. Forgive my sins. For Jesus' sake, amen.
2: Bless Mom and Dad and all my friends. Forgive my sins. For Jesus' sake, amen.
3: Do you children pray this prayer every night?
1: Yes, we always do.
3: Do you pray every day that God will forgive your sins?
2: Oh, yes. We want Him to forgive us.
3: What sins do you want Him to forgive? What did you do wrong?
1: I don't know, but God does. If I did anything wrong, I want Him to forgive me.
4: But Debbie, are you sorry for what you did wrong?
1: Yes, if I did anything wrong, I'm sorry.
4: Well, how can you be sorry for something if you aren't sure it happened?
1: I don't know.
3: Can you think of anything you did today that you shouldn't have done? Did you tell a lie? Did you steal? Quarrel, maybe?
2: Oh, well, yes. We quarreled in the car. Mm. Remember, Debbie? I'm sorry about that.
3: Have you told God what you did wrong?
2: I guess I figured He knows.
3: Oh, He knows, all right. But we need to be aware of our sin, too. If we confess our sins, He is faithful and just to forgive us our sins and to cleanse us from all unrighteousness. But you haven't confessed your sin to God, have you?
2: No, I haven't.
4: Debbie, remember you broke one of my dishes today? You were really sorry, and you told me so. You offered to make it right with me. But if you had just waited until tonight and said, "If I've done anything wrong, forgive me," I wouldn't know if you were really sorry, would I?
1: No, I guess you wouldn't.
4: Then don't you think God wants you to be aware of the things you do that displease Him and to confess each wrong to Him, just as you did to me?
1: Yes, yes, I see what you mean, Aunt Millie. I didn't even think of our quarreling as displeasing God. In fact, I didn't even think about God.
3: Now, last year, you and Tommy told us you accepted Jesus Christ as your Savior, didn't you?
1: Yes, we believed He died for our sins.
2: We both asked Him to be our Savior and to take away our sins.
3: And He did. But that doesn't mean you can just forget about what He has done for you and just brush off anything you do that is wrong.
1: Tommy, we'd better start praying for real. When I do something wrong, I'm going to let God know that I know it's wrong and that I'm sorry about it.
2: Me too. When we start confessing our sins, we probably won't sin so much.
1: I want to pray again. Let's both pray, Tommy, and really talk to God.

0: Oh, I hope you enjoyed today's story, and I hope you learned that it's important to really mean what you say when you pray. You know, so many times we just pray and rattle off a sentence and hardly even know what we're saying. When we pray, let's think about what we're saying. 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
1: And that's it for today's BBN's Captain's Club. 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
2: Yes, sir, we did. While the Sugar Creek Gang Adventure Time was exciting, the captain did pretty well with the riddles in the middle, and the communications officer gave me an easy question for a Bible quiz. And as usual, Uncle Charlie, the CBHs, had an outstanding story time.
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2: Bye-bye.

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1: The Storytime feature that you heard on the Captain's Club today was produced years ago by Children's Bible Hour of Grand Rapids, Michigan, now known as Keys for Kids Ministries, and is no longer in production. 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

On the wisdom journey, turn to Luke chapter 13 and expect a warning. The Lord of human history is our topic today. King Herod wants Jesus dead, but the Lord is not shaken. He's not rerouted. He responds with a piercing statement about the fox on the throne, then weeps over the very city that has rejected him. Well, kingdoms rise, kings fall, yet the Lord of history is still on his throne. Dr. Stephen Davey on the Wisdom Journey will begin in a few minutes. Hey, consider the Beatitudes with us now, musically.

0: Welcome to the Wisdom Journey with Stephen Davey. Some Pharisees come to Jesus with a warning. Herod wants to kill him. Jesus sends back a message for Herod that is as bold as anything he ever said. Then he turns toward Jerusalem and says something that reveals the depth of his grace over a city that keeps rejecting its own Messiah. Today, Stephen shows you the heart of Christ for people who always tend to want to push him away. Here's Stephen.
1: More than likely, you've never heard of Hugh Johnson or Harlow Curtis. Now, although these men were from different generations and even different countries, they had this one thing in common. At some point in their lives, they were honored as Time Magazine's Man of the Year. Now, the fact that you probably don't know who they are or even how their lives benefited the world, and they did, that's a testimony to the fact that significance on earth doesn't last very long at all. In fact, another man back in 1938 received Time Magazine's Man of the Year award. His name was Adolf Hitler. Sometimes the wrong man receives the accolades of his generation. Well, let me tell you, if Time Magazine was around 2,000 years ago, a powerful leader in the Middle East would have no doubt received this honor. His official name was King Herod Antipas. He was the son of Herod the Great. Herod the Great, you may remember, tried to trick the Magi and then later ordered the murder of little boys in the region of Bethlehem. Well, after his father's death, Herod Antipas began ruling the land of Galilee. And just like his father, Antipas was brutal and immoral. He was responsible for killing John the Baptist. He's also the Herod before whom Jesus is going to eventually stand trial. But let me tell you, from all the external evidence that we have, Herod was the man of the year. That is, he was in control of destinies and legacies. He was a powerful leader. But you know something? In hindsight, Herod really wasn't the one ruling. Heaven was. Herod's throne was temporary. God's throne, God's plans were eternal. Now, for the first time, the Gospel of Luke connects the ministry of Jesus with the rule of King Herod Antipas. And I got to tell you, the exchange here is going to produce some fireworks. Now, we're in chapter 13, where Jesus has invited people to enter the family of God through the narrow gate. Remember, it's narrow, not so much in size, but in singularity. There's only one way. There's only one door into heaven. And John's gospel teaches us that Jesus himself is that door. The Lord is preaching here, and he's suddenly interrupted in verse 31. At that very hour, some Pharisees came and said to him, "Get away from here, for Herod wants to kill you." In other words, you better run for your life. Herod's put a price on your head. Well, the Lord's response is going to provide several principles that we can apply today as we recognize that God is ultimately in control of nations, of empires, of thrones, even pagan kings. The first principle is this: serving the Lord faithfully will not eliminate enemies. I mean, imagine the tragic irony of Herod's attitude here. Herod wants to kill you. Well, the healing ministry of Jesus should have earned him an invitation to have dinner with Herod in the palace, not a threat on his life. By the way, beloved, the only time Jesus will stand in Herod's palace is just before his crucifixion. I invite you to turn over every stone in Scripture to see if you can find a faithful servant of the Lord who didn't endure hardship or criticism or even physical danger. Let me tell you, you begin to openly profess Jesus Christ as your Lord, well, you just watch. Enemies are going to line up faster than friends. The Bible says in 2 Timothy chapter 3, verse 12, "All who desire to live a godly life in Christ Jesus will be persecuted." So serving God faithfully is not going to eliminate enemies or critics. Maybe you've made some enemies recently, and maybe you've been trying to figure out, why. You've just been trying to do the right thing. How should you respond to them? Well, that leads me to the second principle that we see modeled here. And here it is. Opposition should not reroute your mission or rewrite your message. Jesus responds to the Pharisees here in verse 32. Go and tell that fox, behold, I cast out demons and perform cures today and tomorrow, and the third day I finish my course. Now, I would agree with Bible scholars who suggest that the Lord here is using a little bit of holy sarcasm. In this day, though, you need to understand that a fox was someone who was crafty. It was typically an insignificant person who was just making a nuisance of himself. So it's as if the Lord is saying, Herod, you might think you're really crafty, but you're just a nuisance. In fact, Herod's a rather insignificant nuisance in the timeline of history. So Jesus is demonstrating here confidence in his Father. You see, his death is predetermined by the triune God. And until that time arrives for the Lord to die, well, little Herod can't do a thing about it. Now, you might have noticed that Jesus says he's going to keep on casting out demons and curing people. In other words, he isn't going to change his mission of mercy. He isn't going to change his message of forgiveness. He's going to stay right on track all the way to that third day. He sort of hints at that reference of his victorious resurrection from the grave. Jesus is actually quoting the perspective of Psalm 31, verse 15, that says, my times are in your hand. Why don't you say that with me right now? My times are in your hands. You know what that means? That means my life, your life, is under the supervision of God. It might not look like it at the moment, but your life is unfolding by God's design. And beloved, nothing is going to derail God's design for your life. And when you believe that heaven rules, well, your circumstances, even your enemies, can be viewed differently. And that's the third principle I want to draw from this passage. Here it is. Antagonism and rejection should not eliminate your spirit of compassion. See, after hearing about Herod's threat to his own life, listen to what Jesus says here in verse 34. O Jerusalem, Jerusalem, the city that kills the prophets and stones those who are sent to it, how often would I have gathered your children together as a hen gathers her brood under her wings, and you were not willing. One author made the point that this was not an expression of anger. This was a sob of anguish. Jesus is weeping over the unbelief of the nation Israel and what it's going to bring. You see, the Lord foresees destruction coming for Jerusalem, and he's going to predict it here in verse 35 when he says, your house is forsaken. And to this day, it hasn't been fully restored. But now the Lord is going to look way beyond their rejection of him to a wonderful day out there in the future when the Lord says here, you will not see me until you say, blessed is he who comes in the name of the Lord. See, this is a reference to the return of Christ following the tribulation period when the nation Israel is regathered in the land. They have repented and they now await their Messiah. The Apostle Paul will write that God has not abandoned Israel. And in that coming day, Paul writes in Romans 11, verse 26, all Israel will be saved. There's going to be another opportunity for them, and this is incredible compassion. Now, perhaps as a believer, you too have people in your life who've broken your heart. They've rejected your pleading with them to be followers of Christ. Don't let their rejection eliminate your spirit of compassion toward them. I think of Joseph Stalin, who was named, by the way, Time Magazine's Man of the Year back in 1942. As a young man, he had attended seminary, planning to enter the ministry, but he lived an immoral life. He eventually left seminary. He declared himself an atheist and would go on to become a brutal dictator. His daughter defected to the United States after her father's death, and she described the final moment before he died. He suddenly sat up in bed, raised his clenched fists defiantly toward the ceiling, and then fell back on his pillow and died. It was as if he was rejecting one final time an invitation to surrender to God. My friend, I don't know where you stand today with God, but if you're an unbeliever, I want you to know Jesus isn't mocking you. He's weeping over you as he did the city of Jerusalem. And he's willing to save you today if you will accept his invitation. And let me tell you, this could be your final invitation. Now, if you've accepted Christ, I think it'd be wonderful if you paused right about now and thanked him for saving you, for opening your eyes to the truth that he is indeed the Lord of the universe. He is indeed King of Kings and Lord of Lords. Well, until our next wisdom journey, beloved, may the grace of the Lord Jesus Christ and the love of God and the fellowship of the Holy Spirit be with you all. Amen.
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1: Read it for yourself, Nell. That's what the wire says. There aren't two ways of looking at it. Wilbur Chapman is quitting his evangelistic work.
2: But, Billy, I don't understand.
1: It's clear as mud. He's going to settle down and pastor a church. Bethany Church in Philadelphia, the wire says. John Wanamaker's church.
2: Did you know anything about this before? Have you been trying to protect me?
1: I can't even protect myself. Nell, this is a bolt out of the blue. Chapman never said a word to me. I knew he was in Philadelphia, sure, and I knew he was a friend of Wanamaker's, but that's all.
2: What'll we do?
1: Some Christmas present. My employer makes me a gift of all the leisure time in the world. He quits, and I don't have a job. Ever hear of an advanced man without an evangelist? Sort of something like an engine without any train. A lot of steam and noise without anything to pull. Oh, Nell, what am I going to do?
2: You'll think of something. We'll think of something.
1: What a Christmas Eve. Oh, Nell, what a Christmas Eve.
3: We greet our friends everywhere with Chapter 16 of Three Strikes on the Devil, the story of Billy Sunday. This is another in the series, Stories of Great Christians, and is brought to you by the Moody Bible Institute of Chicago.

0: For more than 2 years, Billy traveled throughout the Midwest as evangelist Wilbur Chapman's advance man. Here he learned the intricacies of a well-run evangelistic campaign. But on Christmas Eve, 1895, when he was at home with his family, he received a telegram from Chapman with the news that the evangelist had just accepted a Philadelphia pastorate and was giving up evangelistic work at once.
1: Well, we got through Christmas Day.
2: You were wonderful, Billy. I don't think the children suspected anything was wrong.
1: I don't know. Sometimes kids surprise you. They can kind of sense things.
2: No, not this time. There was too much going on.
1: Well, we did get through Christmas, but now what? We've got to face it now.
2: I know.
1: You know, it doesn't even seem real. I keep saying it over to myself. I don't have a job. But it still doesn't seem real. Now, since I was 14 years old and ran off and got myself hired to meet trains for the Welton House, I've always had a job.
2: I'd say that's a pretty good record. The kind of record any employer would be happy to consider.
1: Most natural thing in the world would be to go back to baseball.
2: Well, I suppose so, but somehow I'd still hate to see you do that.
1: Glad you feel that way, Nell, because the truth is, I don't know if I could go back if I wanted to.
2: What do you mean?
1: It's been almost 3 years since I had my last offer from anybody. I'm out of training. Worse than that, I'm 34 years old. In baseball, that's an old man.
2: Oh, I never thought of that. I always thought it was something to fall back on if you had to.
1: Don't count on it, Nell. Just don't count on it at all.
2: Then what?
1: That's a good question. What else have I done? I've built coffins and milked cows and put out fires, handed out tracts in saloons, and organized ushers and publicity and cleanup committees. So what does that make me?
2: I'll tell you what it makes you. A hard-working, sincere man that has met any challenge that God has sent his way. That's what.
1: Thanks, Nell. Just hope and pray I'll be able to keep on doing it. Cup of coffee, please.
3: Yes, sir. Coming right up. Cream?
1: No.
3: Here you are, sir. Hot, black, and strong.
1: Thanks.
3: A donut?
1: Yeah.
3: Say, how do you think the Pirates look this year?
1: I don't know. Pretty good, I guess.
3: You're kidding, ain't you? Did you read about that guy, Santiago? 3 homers in a row. 3 times up at bat. Boy, oh boy, oh boy. Next time they play in this town, I'm going to take my missus. We're going to pay for good seats, I'm telling you.
1: Yeah?
3: Say, maybe you could give me some tips. I got a little bet going with the dishwashers out
1: Not
3: back.
1: Not today, Mac.
3: Hey, you ain't finished your coffee.
1: Thanks, friend. Be seeing you.
4: Hey, wasn't that Billy Sunday?
3: Looked like him. Didn't sound like him, though. Sure, that was Sunday, all right. Wonder what's eating him.
1: Garner, Iowa. Say, that isn't far from the farm where I was raised.
2: Yes, it'll be just like going home for you.
1: Now, slow down there a minute. I haven't said I was going to answer yes to this letter.
2: Now, don't tease, Billy. Of course you're going to say yes to those nice people in Garner. Why, you couldn't answer anything else. The way it happened, it's just an answer to prayer. You so down and discouraged, and then the mail comes, and here's a letter from a place I never heard of before, asking you to come and preach
1: slow
2: to
1: down,
2: them.
1: Slow down. Now, in the first place, the letter might be a mistake.
2: Of course it isn't a mistake. There. Look, there's your name, as big as anything. Reverend William A. Sunday.
1: Part of it's a mistake right off the bat. Reverend. Now, those folks don't want me to come and preach to them, because I can't preach. I may not have sense enough to be able to hang on to
2: now,
1: a job.
2: Now, Billy, don't start.
1: But I got
2: again.
1: Brains enough to know that I can't preach. Why, Nell, what I know about theology, a jackrabbit knows about baseball.
2: Now, you slow down. Let's be practical. I think it's an answer to prayer. Just when you were so brooding and depressed, why, this'll give you something to do to get your mind off your troubles.
1: It'll do that, all right. I'd be so nervous that I wouldn't be able to think of anything besides whether I'd walk up to the pulpit without collapsing.
2: You were scared when you preached in Evansville.
1: Yeah, you can say that again.
2: And you lived through it, and people were saved. Now be practical, Billy. How many sermons do you have?
1: Yeah, 6, 7, I guess. The ones I preached in Evansville.
2: Make that 8. You can count your personal testimony.
1: Yes.
2: 8. But now, add on 2 Sundays. Folks should go to their own church on Sunday. That adds up to a 10-day campaign. I think that ought to satisfy them.
1: Satisfy them? I'd never lived that long. Nell, you don't understand. I've never conducted a revival before. It's a lot different from being an advanced man.
2: I know.
1: I can't lead singing. Haven't got anybody to go ahead and make arrangements.
2: Letter sounded to me as if all the arrangements were
1: made.
2: The
1: meetings are supposed to start on January 9th. That's only a week off.
2: Time enough to get your shirts in order and your sermons polished up. Shall I write the letter for you?
1: But Nell...
2: Nell, nothing. You can do it. Or else God wouldn't have given you the chance. I believe that. Now listen, you aren't signing up for life. The way I look at it is, it's just something to carry you along. Keep you busy and occupied until things work out. That's all.
1: You're right.
2: Shall we send the letter?
1: Yeah, right away. Before I get cold feet and start running out of the ballpark.
5: Well, well, well. Listen to what the Garner News says, Ma.
6: What's that? Harry Doan selling another parcel of his no-good line?
5: No, listen. The Union Evangelistic Services, to be conducted by W.A. Sunday, will be held in the Opry House in Garney, commencing Friday evening of this week.
6: Well, I ain't going without a new bonnet.
5: Well, that ain't all. It says, this must be Billy Sunday, who used to play ball for... Anson with the Chicago White Stockings. Billy is as true a Christian gentleman as he was a rattling ball player, and that is saying a good deal. Well, well, well.
1: Sure appreciate you sticking so close, Brother Tuttle.
4: Anything I can do, anything at all. We're so appreciative of your coming here to Garner, especially on such short notice. I think everything will run smoothly this evening.
1: Think so, do you? Wish I had your optimism.
4: Well, I mean, our committee of local ministers has taken care of all the details.
1: Well, what about ushers? Need about 50. You got 50 ushers? Don't look like 50 out there to me.
4: 50?
1: Learned that from Chapman. He always said that
4: But Mr. Sunday, sir, we don't expect more than 100 people. After all, Garner is not Terre Haute.
1: 100 people? 100, you say? That's good.
4: What?
1: I mean, you won't need 50 ushers for 100 people, will you?
4: Hardly.
1: I have to apologize to you. I'm nervous. Feel like I'm playing a championship game and my team's dragging behind.
4: I understand. I expect you get this way before all your speaking engagements.
1: Huh? What? Oh, yes.
4: Well, it's time to start.
1: It is?
4: Go right ahead, Mr. Sunday. I'll follow you. It's time for us to take our places on the platform.

0: Say, Ma, I guess we missed a good thing over there to Garner just by your being so ornery about not going anywhere without a new bonnet.
1: Well, don't blame it all on me.
0: Well, listen to what the paper says tonight. The union meetings, which have been conducted by W.A. Sunday, closed today at 10:30 a.m. These meetings have been well attended, and much good has been accomplished. We understand there have been nearly 100 conversions during the meetings. Burn your bonnet, Ma. I'd have given my 3-year-old sow to see that.

0: Well, Mr. Sunday, we just can't stop this revival. This is the biggest revival that ever hit Garner. It's too good to stop.
1: It's been an answer to prayer.
0: Wonderful.
2: I appreciate your kind words.
0: You'll stay with us just one more week, won't you?
2: Can't. I'm sorry. I have a call from Pawnee City up in Nebraska, and after that I have to go on...
0: Pawnee City will just have to wait until we get through with you, Mr. Sunday. Let's announce in tonight's paper that the meetings will continue for a while after all.
2: Good idea. No, I can't. It isn't just Pawnee City. The truth is,
0: Is it the offerings? Perhaps we could make another arrangement.
2: Now, slow down, Brother Tuttle. It's nothing like that. I've preached 8 sermons. After that, well, I haven't any more left. Tomorrow run out of sermons.
0: Mr. Sunday, we admire you, but we can solve your problem. You may borrow any of my sermons. I'll give you free access to my files.
3: Then you may help yourself to mine, too. Tuttle's all right, but you don't want to feed folks nothing but Baptist food.
1: No, I
2: couldn't do it. A sermon has to be mine. Sure, I borrowed a sermon some years ago from Dr. Chapman, but that was different. This week, well, it's given me the feeling of standing up in front of people and telling them what I believe. You see, a sermon has to be me and God, or else it's just like a donkey braying or a rooster crowing. No, thanks a lot, men. Maybe I'll come back when I get more sermons. But right now, I'm packing up my 8 sermons and heading for...

0: It's good to be home, Nell. But I had a wonderful time. Had the time of my life.
1: I can see I wasted a lot of time worrying about how you were making out.
0: You shouldn't have worried about me, Nell. Listen, I haven't told you about Pawnee City yet. They hired a song leader for me up there. A fella from Kyoto. You should have heard those folks sing. Especially the invitation hymn. Nell, you know I ain't much for music, but that was beautiful. And after Pawnee City, I went to Sigourney.
1: I know. You sent me the newspaper from Sigourney.
0: Did you see where they called me Reverend Nell? Me, Reverend. Reverend William Ashley Sunday. And now people were saved. I used the decision cards, like Chapman always did. When they were all counted up, the score was 268.
1: Wonderful.
0: But I haven't told you the big news yet. Coming back on the train, I made up my mind. What I'm going to do. Nell, I didn't ask to have my job with Chapman snatched out from under me. I didn't ask to be sent out to Garner to preach. It all just happened.
1: It sure did.
0: It's like I've always said. When things happen to me, I can't just call it chance the way some people do. The way I figure it, it's what God has given to me. What happens to me, he expects me to do something
1: with
0: it.
1: And you did the right thing, Billy.
0: There's more than that. I've been invited to speak at about 6 other towns already. I've said yes. It looks like God wants me to be an evangelist. For now, anyway. And I'm going to go right along with him.

And so we conclude Chapter 16 of Three Strikes on the Devil, the story of Billy Sunday. This was another in the series, Stories of Great Christians, and was produced by the Moody Radio Network.

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1: A man answered a help wanted ad from the local zoo. He was told the gorilla had died, and they needed someone to wear a gorilla suit, eat bananas, and swing from trees till they could get a new one. He accepted the job, and things went well until the afternoon when he slipped from a tree and fell into the lion's den. He immediately began screaming for help when the approaching lion said, "Hey, keep quiet or we're all going to lose our jobs." Well, that zoo symbolizes the way many people spend their time. They are pretenders, not with animal costumes, but pretending they will live in this world from now on. We all know we're going to die someday, yet does that have any real impact on how I'll choose to spend my time today? Death is often an unpleasant thought. It's more comfortable in the short term to pretend it won't happen, but using time today to prepare for eternity is the best way to redeem the time.
0: Redeeming the Time from LifeChangingSeminars.com.

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1: Most middle-class Americans tend to worship their work, to work at their play, and to play at their worship. People are griping, complaining, striking, complain about the work, the wages, and want more vacation time off, little realizing that work is a blessing. Before Adam fell in the Garden of Eden, he didn't have Social Security, didn't have a pension, didn't have a retirement plan, and he didn't have a five-day week. In fact, he had work to do and plenty of it. God gave him a job. He said, replenish the earth, subdue it, and have dominion. And one of the first jobs was classifying the animals and all that he did, and Adam had to work. Adam's fall, the work changed to toil. And the sweat of his brow, really, it was a blessing in disguise. For it gave man something that he could do to keep him occupied. It was a six-day week, by the way. Not a five-day, a six-day, or not a four-day, as some people like to do today. The less man works, the more problems he gets into. And sometimes we forget that it is God who gave us the orders, and God who put us to work, and God provided the job and the opportunity that we have here in America. And I hope you enjoy what you're doing, because there's a lot of people who would love to have the work that you have, do the job that you do, have the income that you have, live the lifestyle that you live, and around the world, a very, very small percentage can really enjoy what you and I in America enjoy every day and almost take for granted. So today, work while the day is here, for the night is coming when no man shall work. So at BBN, we thank God for the opportunity to proclaim His Word, to teach His Bible, as we reach out and share the gospel with people.

Temptation, it's a part of life. Even after trusting in Christ, you still face temptation. Well, we were talking about that earlier and what to do, reading your Bible, praying without ceasing, seeking the companionship of fellow believers, confessing your sins immediately, and staying active for the Lord. Also, something to consider is the diet that you have. Spiritually, are you careful about what you watch, about what you listen to, read? You know, not just putting away the negative, but making sure you put the positive into your life. Those can be critical in fighting and finding triumph in the midst of temptation.

0: Take a minute from your busy schedule and meditate with me over a great spiritual truth. Recently, a university newspaper printed a paid advertisement that stated that the Holocaust, in which 6 million Jews were murdered and cremated in Nazi concentration camps, was a lie. The article spewed the old anti-Semitic and neo-Nazi argument, which states that it was made up by Jews to get reparation money from Germany. This whole argument is a total lie propagated by Satan to discredit God's chosen people, the Jews. In 1990, I was in Germany and visited Dachau, the Nazi death camp near Munich. I saw firsthand the documented evidences that these atrocities did in fact take place. 6 million Jews were systematically hunted down, imprisoned, gassed to death, and cremated. Their only crime was that they were Jews. It was carried out in precise detail according to a master plan. Careful records were kept on each person, and many of these fell into Allied hands at the close of the war. Thousands of pictures, documents, and testimonies from survivors attest to this fact. Friend, Jesus is a Jew, and Satan hates all Jews, and his servants are everywhere. But God loves Jews and promises to bless those who bless them and curse those that curse them. Dear friend, remember this if you're ever tempted to lie about, persecute, or curse the Jews. This is Bryant Nelson closing with a word from the Psalms. Selah, meditate on this.
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Good to have you with us. Let me ask you, where do you turn when life stops making sense? 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What if the wisdom we're chasing comes from somewhere else entirely? Dr. Chuck Swindoll points out the true source of wisdom that we so desperately need. 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
1: Where do you turn when life stops making sense? Some of us reach for expertise, more education, more information, more voices weighing in. But what if the wisdom we're chasing can't be mined, purchased, or learned in any classroom? What if it comes from somewhere else entirely? Today on Insight for Living, Chuck Swindoll continues his study in the book of Job, guiding us toward priorities that anchor the soul when everything is shifting, and pointing us to the one true source of the wisdom we so desperately need. We're in Job chapter 27.
2: Thinking God's thoughts is our highest goal. I've sometimes referred to this as thinking theologically, thinking biblically. That's why I'm such a proponent of scripture memory. You can never think more acutely God's thoughts than when you quote back to Him or to life situations God's word. Think of Job's situation. He is bankrupt. He is childless. He is friendless. His body is covered with boils. He's living with a high fever, intense pain. He is misunderstood. He is blamed. He is rejected. How in the world does he go on? His view of God keeps him going, and not what others are telling him. He recommits himself to things that matter. In a swirl of humanistic thinking, which he is given by the three friends, Eliphaz and Bildad and Zophar, he's turned that off, and he is now focused on the things of God. I love that kind of thinking. In fact, he says, because he is so focused, he will not pad the record. He will not speak deceitfully. He will not tell them what is not true. That brings us to the second. Go back to verse 3. As long as life is in me and the breath of God is in my nostrils, my lips certainly will not speak unjustly, nor will my tongue mutter deceit. Far be it from me that I should declare you right. Till I die, I will not put away my integrity from me. Second priority. Walking in integrity is the only way to live. The first, thinking God's thoughts is our highest goal. The second, walking in integrity is the only way to live. He won't skate. He won't fake it. He won't deceive them. He will not lie. He will tell them the truth. What's the third priority? Realizing that wrong will not ultimately triumph. Realizing that wrong will not ultimately triumph. Brings us a sense of justice. What a relief that is, that the wicked are building houses of a spider's web. Verse 19, he lies down rich, but never again. He opens his eyes and it is no more. Riches don't hang around, do they? And when the wicked get rich, he says, they will not ultimately triumph. Rest assured, God knows. God keeps the right record. He knows what he's about. He knows who is righteous and who is wicked. He's keeping the score. Keep thinking straight. Keep forming priorities from the Word of God. Spend less time in the papers and more time in the Scriptures. Let God give you your agenda and help you think through how to interpret the events of our time. Job now has begun to see it. And that leads him then to a subject that has been in the back of his mind perhaps since the bottom dropped out of his life. And that's the subject of wisdom. Wisdom. So he begins to write in chapter 28, albeit poetically. So engineers, you won't enjoy it. I know he'll spend 14 verses coming to the point, but try your best to tolerate it, okay? This is beautiful writing, and he's building to a climax of a question. He just goes about it in a poetic way, and it's leading him toward his fourth priority. Surely there is a mine for silver, and surely there is a place where they refine gold, and we've seen both. We know of both. Iron is taken from the dust, and copper is smelted from the rock. Man puts an end to darkness, and to the farthest limit, he searches out the rock in gloom and deep shadow. Describes him sinking shafts, verse 4. And from the earth, there's food above, and there's fire below. And the rocks, verse 6, are the source of sapphires. This is beautiful poetry. The dust contains gold. The path no bird of prey knows, nor has the falcon's eye caught sight of it. Oh, that's the first hint. He's looking for something. It's wisdom. It's not in the earth, it's not in the ore, it's not in the copper, it's not in the gold, it's not in the skies. The falcon hasn't seen it, as high as he may fly. He continues, the proud beasts have not trodden it, nor has the fierce lion passed over it. It's not out in the field where the beasts live. He puts his hand on the flint. He overturns the mountains at the base. He hews out channels. This is man at work on this earth. He hews out channels through the rocks. His eye sees anything precious. He dams up the streams from flowing, and what is hidden he brings out to the light. But where is wisdom? Where can wisdom be found, and where is the place of understanding? Man does not know its value, nor is it found in the land of the living. The deep says, it's not with me. The sea answers, it is not with me. Even pure gold cannot be given in exchange for it. Look at what he's saying. Dig into the earth, you'll find precious metals, but you won't find wisdom. Probe into the outer spaces and the mysteries will unfold, but you won't find wisdom. Study nature's wonders and all that this earth holds for you, and it will be exciting discoveries, but you won't find wisdom. This assures us that as helpful as an education is, or reading widely, or traveling broadly, or being mentored by the brightest, none of that will give you wisdom. Not found in textbooks, not found in discoveries, not found in inventions, not found in anyone else's mind. Priority 4, seeking wisdom through human effort is a waste of time. It is a waste of time. By the way, it's a good time to stop and just give you the simple definition of wisdom. The word is used often in the wisdom literature, of course, and need to define it on occasion. Wisdom, I believe, is looking at life from God's point of view. Looking at life as God sees it. That's why it's so valuable to think God's thoughts after him. You look at children as God looks at them. You look at child rearing as God considers child rearing. You look at family as God looks at it. You interpret events as God would interpret them. You see the long view. You see the truth that is in even the midst of the lies. You see beyond the lie to what is really the truth, is what I'm trying to say. So that's wisdom, looking at life from God's point of view. Understanding is responding to life's challenges as God would have us respond. Not in panic, not in confusion, not losing our way, not giving up those things that are invaluable to us and the principles of integrity. We respond to life's challenges as God would have us respond. We trust him. We believe in him. Like our friend in China, we refuse to be afraid. We don't operate our lives according to human impulses. As we'll read in this very chapter, God determines the length of our days. And so you don't have to be afraid of dying. Just be glad he doesn't tell you way ahead of time. So you spend all your days wondering if, you know, what it's going to be like. You don't know. I mean, he waits till the last second and then you're gone. So you don't have to worry about it. You can get a great night's sleep and then die that next morning. And you would have never gotten a good sleep if you'd have known that next morning you're gonna die. So he doesn't tell you about it. He has it determined. He doesn't go, he died. That's not the way he responds. He has you living, and he then takes you from this earth, some in their 30s, some in their 40s, some in their 60s, some in their 90s. And it's God's calling, so you could take that plane ride. You can live your life. You can open your blinds and unlock your door and walk out into the sunlight, and you can live your life engaged in people's lives, and you don't have to worry about some sinister force around every corner. God's in charge. What a great way to live. You say, Chuck, that sounds almost haphazard. Well, so be it. Haphazard, go after it. You're trusting in a sovereign God. You're not worried about it. I mean, I have people that sit next to me on a plane, they're going through their beads. Relax. It's okay. I had one lady I'd never met her mother. She said, would you hold my hand? I said, yeah, that's fine. You know, I looked around. I made sure there wasn't some charter member in the church sitting there. It's like, I held her hand. I thought she was going to squeeze the blood out of it. It's like, I just always hate the takeoffs. And I said, you know, it's going to be okay. Well, I'll talk to you in a minute. Wait a minute. Hello, lady, get a shot, you know. It's okay. We took off. She goes, oh, I said, we really helped take off, didn't we? She said, well, that isn't very funny, she said. I'm back there, you know, trying to keep the thing going. Relax. Yeah, we got a great God. And when he says it's over, it's over. That's all. No big deal. Life goes on. That's how God wants us to look at life. Otherwise, we're not worth a toot. We're spending all our time worried about, you know, I go down to the store and there's going to be a terrorist at the store. You know, there probably won't be, not the stores I go to, you know. It'd just be the same old dull groceries, you know. They'll be there. You just go do it. Relax. Relax. I don't get wisdom from people that grip my hand on the airplane or feed me all the fear stuff. Does that mean I don't prepare? Of course it doesn't. I love the old American revolutionary comment. Trust in God, but keep your powder dry. You know, keep your gun loaded. I'm getting really weird in this age of my life. Do I care? I do not care. Anyway, back to verse 20. Where then does... No, don't applaud. I'll be way out of control if you do that. Verse 20. Where then does wisdom come from, and where is the place of understanding? That's the question. Not where does opinion come from. I gave you 50 sources. Most of them aren't worth listening to. But where does wisdom come from? Where does the place of understanding? Verse 23, God understands its way. He knows its place. He looks to the ends of the earth. He sees everything under the heavens. Is that great or what? We see a little tiny, like looking through a toilet paper roll. About that big. That's about all we see. I probably could have used another illustration, but that, you know what I'm talking about. It's about all we see. God has it all. Has it all seen. He sees it all. And he isn't panicked. It's running its course exactly as he planned it. And his grace washes over all of us. Wonderful way to live. Verse 26, he's the one that sets the limit for the rain and course of the thunderbolt. He saw it and declared it, established it and searched it out. And to man he said, behold, the fear of the Lord, that is wisdom. Wow. You can get 4 PhDs and never get that taught to you, even in the finest of universities. There's no course on the fear of the Lord. But you will rise in the morning with this awesome respect for God and this hatred for sin. And it's amazing how you'll be able to see life as he wants you to see it and respond as he would have you respond. It begins with the fear of God. I mean, God says it. And to depart from evil is understanding. Fifth priority, cultivating a healthy and holy fear of the Lord. gives us wisdom and understanding. There is a man in our congregation who has recently had brain surgery. The tumor in the frontal part of the brain, of the cranium, was pushing his brain back and taking his memory, and it was growing. And because we're friends, I saw him at the hospital recently, and he had this scar from his ear on one side across the top of his head to his ear on the other side, all with brads, closing up the incision where they went into it and took it all, and he's doing great. And he's laying there on the bed when I walk in. He breaks into a smile, and I realize that my going was a different reason than I'd thought. Because in going, I got wisdom, a touch of wisdom. He didn't get any from me. I got it from him. He spoke of the Lord from almost the moment we started our conversation to the end after about 15 minutes and I was gone. I mean, it was just the Lord and God and the Lord. It was the most natural kind of flow of conversation as he spoke of, had been in his brain and had taken that tumor out. And just yesterday, while thinking about the wrap up, I came across Eugene Peterson's introduction to Job from his paraphrase. Listen to what he said. It ties in. Instead of continuing to focus on preventing suffering, which we simply won't be very successful at anyway, perhaps we should begin entering the suffering. Listen to me. Perhaps we should begin entering the suffering, participating insofar as we are able, entering the mystery of looking around for God. In other words, we need to quit feeling sorry for people who suffer and instead look up to them, learn from them, and if they will let us, join them in protest and prayer. Pity can be nearsighted and condescending. Shared suffering can be dignifying and life-changing. As we look at Job's suffering and praying and worshiping, we see that he has already blazed a trail of courage and integrity for us to follow. That is so good. This man in the hospital didn't need pity. He needed respect. He has a leg up on wisdom, on most of us. So when he speaks, it is with new insight about life and about responding to life's challenges. That's come from God through the channel of suffering. And here we are taught to fight it and to resist it and to run from it and even at times resent it, when in fact it is a messenger bearing the great news that brings wisdom to the submissive sufferer. How much wiser you are today because you've hurt, and you've hurt the deepest, or perhaps among our wisest. That's why we say we can never be young and wise. Why? Because life's circumstances haven't beaten us up and put scars on our heads, hurt us deeply. Your assignment between now and when we meet again is to read Proverbs 8, 22 to 36. Solomon personifies wisdom. It's beautiful the way he writes it. Proverbs 8, 22 to 36, along with 1 Corinthians 1, which says as a climax, Christ is to us wisdom. So entering into the wisdom comes through faith alone in Christ alone, who leads us to God alone, and then the connection equips us for life. Wisdom speaks in the personal pronouns. The Lord possessed me at the beginning of his way, before his works of old. From everlasting, I, that's wisdom, was established from the beginning, from the earliest times of the earth. When there were no depths, I was brought forth. When there were no springs abounding with water, before the mountains were settled, before the hills, I was brought forth, while he had not yet made earth and fields, nor the first dust of the world. When he established the heavens, I was there. Wisdom outdates creation because it is in God. And as I get to know the living God through his word, his wisdom comes to me, and I'm given a filter system I can never get any other place. And men and women, we become at that point effective witnesses, effective friends, insightful counselors. Because we don't just feel empathy, we see depth. And we don't feel pity, we feel respect. And we embrace the sufferer as our teacher rather than a victim of circumstances. Let's bow our heads. There are times in my life I would just love to be able to put my arms around each one of you individually and say, do you get it? Have I been clear? Do you understand this? Do you realize the value of the scriptures? Do you understand the absolute importance of giving your life fully to Christ, to simply relinquishing your will and embracing his, letting him have the worries and the burden, and you take in return forgiveness and grace and mercy and love and peace and discernment, understanding, all spelling wisdom. If you've never in your life trusted the Lord Jesus Christ's death at Calvary and glorious bodily miraculous resurrection, believing that he's now alive, having died for you, this is the moment. This is the place to start for you. Come today. Thank you, Father, for the things that can be learned in ancient writings from Job's journal. Thank you for preserving it for us. Thank you for putting black print on white pages in a language we can understand. Thank you for capturing our attention by these surprising thoughts, like suffering being a friend rather than an enemy. Like challenges in life being the opportunity to model in understanding rather than something to be afraid of or to resent. Like the source of wisdom. Forgive us for the wasted effort we've expended looking in the wrong places to find the right stuff. I pray, Lord, that today at this very moment you be working in hearts that cannot find any sense of peace and rest until they find it in your Son, Christ. I pray that you'd continue to work on them and work through others with them and then work in them to bring them to faith. That is the work of your Spirit. That is your specialty. And I leave each one with you. And now to him who is able to guard us from stumbling and to present us faultless. What a great thought. To present us faultless before the presence of his glory with exceeding joy. To the only wise God, our Savior, be glory and majesty, dominion, power, forever and ever and ever and ever. And all God's people said, amen.
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1: What a gift to know that when we fear the Lord and turn from evil, He grants us eyes to see life the way He sees it. 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I'm Bill Meyer. 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
1: With SRN News, I'm Keith Peters in Washington. The midterm elections are now less than 2 months away, but correspondent Ben Thomas says there are primaries still to be held.
2: Historically, one of the early states casting votes in presidential years, New Hampshire's only now holding its 2026 primary. The headline contest is for the U.S. Senate seat held by retiring Democrat Jeanne Shaheen. On the Republican side, two former U.S. senators, John Sununu and Scott Brown, are among eight candidates competing for the party's nomination. Democrats will choose between Congressman Chris Pappas, considered the frontrunner, scientist and Democratic Socialist Karishma Mansoor, and three other candidates. Poll closing times vary across the state, but the last is 8 p.m. Eastern. I'm Ben Thomas.
1: The trade war with Canada heats up as tariffs on U.S. products go into effect.
3: Canadian tariffs now in effect on more than 700 American products, from steel to aluminum to cheese, after retaliatory tariffs of up to 50% began Tuesday. Canadian Prime Minister Mark Carney.
4: They wanted us to become even more reliant on them, not less. In too many areas, they wanted dependency, not a true economic partnership.
3: Now President Trump threatening Canadian jetmaker Bombardier, the private company, says its supply chain includes about 2,800 U.S. companies in 47 states. Canada is the second largest U.S. trading partner after Mexico, and crude imports equal nearly 20% of U.S. petroleum consumption. I'm Julie Walker.
1: The Supreme Court is rebuffing Missouri's push to use a new congressional map backed by President Trump in the November election. The court on Tuesday turned down an emergency appeal from Missouri Republican officials. On Wall Street, the Dow down by 628 points, the S&P lost 45. This is SRN News.
0: As you think about the changing world scene, how about the unchanging good news? This week from John 16, verse 33. These things I have spoken unto you, that in me ye might have peace. In the world ye shall have tribulation, but be of good cheer. I have overcome the world. John 16, verse 33, our good news memory verse for this week.
5: Let Jesus come into your heart is the plea that we hear today on Musical Backgrounds. Let Jesus come into your heart was written by Lelia N. Morris. George Sandville wrote a book, 40 Gospel Hymn Stories, and in this book he relates the following account of this well-known invitation hymn, written and composed by Lelia N. Morris in 1898. At the Sunday morning service, Mountain Lake Park, Maryland camp meeting, the minister preached with apostolic fervor. His zeal for saving souls charged his message with spiritual power. His handling of the theme repentance brought many people to the altar. One was a woman of culture and refinement. As she knelt and prayed, she gave evidence of the inner struggle taking place. She wanted to do something, to give, not receive. Mrs. Morris quietly joined her at the altar. She put her arms around her and prayed with her. Mrs. Morris said, "Just now, your doubtings give over." Dr. H.L. Gilmore, the song leader of the camp meeting, added another phrase, "Just now, reject him no more." L.H. Baker, the preacher of the sermon, earnestly added, "Just now, throw open the door." Mrs. Morris made the last appeal, "Let Jesus come into your heart." Shortly thereafter, Mrs. Morris completed the thought and added the music before the camp meetings closed. It was first published in 1898 in the hymnal Pentecostal Praises, compiled by William J. Kirkpatrick and Gilmore. Lelia Naylor Morris was born on April 15, 1862, at Pennsville, Ohio. In 1881, she married Charles H. Morris and, along with her husband, became a very active worker in the Methodist Episcopal Church. About 10 years after her marriage, she became interested in writing gospel songs, especially as she visited and assisted in the various holiness camp meetings throughout the East. Her husband reports that Lilia was a very quiet and reserved housewife and was deeply spiritual. He tells how she would write hymns as she went about her daily housework, keeping a handy writing pad tacked up in her kitchen for moments of inspiration. In 1913, Lilia's eyesight began to fail, and within a year, her sight was completely gone. Yet despite this hardship, she continued to write gospel songs with the help of devoted friends. For a time, she used a blackboard that was 28 feet long and had music staff lines on it that had been constructed by her son. In all, Mrs. Morris wrote more than 1,000 hymn texts, as well as many of the tunes. Several of her hymns still popular today include What If It Were Today, Nearer Still Nearer, The Fight Is On, Sweeter As the Years Go By, and Stranger of Galilee. Let Jesus come into your heart.

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Here are tips to determine your spiritual gifts. Do you have a burden? God gives that burden. Do you have opportunity? God opens doors to exercise gifts. How do people respond to you? God edifies as believers exercise gifts. Do leaders in your church ask you to minister? God leads leadership to encourage believers to exercise their gifts. Ask the Lord to help you determine your spiritual gifts and start exercising them today.

Proven character. That's our theme for the week. Questions dealing with the theme of God's holy character. Hi, my name is Mike Dyes. How are you on this Tuesday night? You ready to go ahead and pass your paper up to the front? Let's see how you did on the question. Who said, "The Lord hath made bare his holy arm in the eyes of all the nations, and all the ends of the earth shall see the salvation of our God"? Who said that? The Lord hath made bare his holy arm in the eyes of all the nations, and all the ends of the earth shall see the salvation of our God. It's in chapter 52 of one of the books of the Bibles. You know, it's one of those longer books. Verse 10 is, what book is that? That's right, it is Isaiah. Isaiah chapter 52 and verse 10, where you find that. All right, here's another one for you. Who was Samuel speaking to when he said this? "And also the strength of Israel will not lie nor repent, for he is not a man that he should repent." Samuel was speaking, and who was he speaking to? Who was Samuel speaking to when he said this? "And also the strength of Israel will not lie nor repent, for he is not a man that he should repent." Who was Samuel speaking to when he said that? Lord willing, around this same time tomorrow, we'll have the answer for you and a new question to work on then. Coming up, adventure. Don't miss Adventures in Odyssey in a few minutes. One more time, though, that question. Who was Samuel speaking to when he said this? "And also, the strength of Israel will not lie nor repent, for he is not a man that he should repent."

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1: Our lesson today takes us to the Church at Corinth on the Dynamic Living broadcast. Today we come to 1 Corinthians chapter 15, verse 58 as our text for the study today of the Church at Corinth. I'm Stephen Brown. Our Bible teacher on the Dynamic Living broadcast is Dr. Donald R. Hubbard. Dr. Hubbard, there were all kinds of problems involved in the church at Corinth. They were doctrinally confused, involved in disgraceful and immoral conduct, and filled with divisive cliques. And it's safe to say that was a perfect reflection of their environment.
2: What a church that was at Corinth, Stephen. A church that many feel is like so many contemporary churches today. It had a background, yet it lived in a very important area of world commerce. The city of Corinth was known not only for its commerce, but it was also known for its high degree of immorality. In fact, it was said that if you Corinthianized a person, it meant that you corrupted him, and that was an allusion to the kind of moral corruption that one found in the city of Corinth. Now it was to this city that the Apostle Paul came and began to proclaim the great message of the good news in Jesus Christ. And there were people who became saved. They came to know Christ as Savior, and their lives were transformed, and the church was born and began to flourish in the city of Corinth. But here again, there came a problem that sooner or later developed. And that was that rather than seeing themselves as one body unified in Christ, the believers in the church at Corinth saw themselves as followers of competitors. That is to say, the church was split apart into four different factions. One faction said, "We have Paul as our leader." Another said, "We have Apollos as our leader." And a third said, "We have Peter as our leader." And the fourth said, in a factious way, "Well, we have Christ as our leader." And so Paul has to deal with that in the church at Corinth. And it is important